0: who actually made a statement that you couldn't leave. There's no leaving this group. You know, that this is the commitment. We're here to the end. And that's how it's turned out. You know, four guys left permanently, mm-hmm. and God bless them. There are three of us left in varying degrees of capabilities in terms of moving around. We still meet.
1: I guess what you're saying is there's only one way you can leave here.
0: There's only one way you can leave.
1: There's only one way out.
0: Yeah, okay. One way out.
1: Yeah.
0: And yeah, there was no space for competitiveness. It wasn't part of the energy of the I mean, every so often we play competitive games, I suppose, but mm-hmm. the core of it was being together, talking together, living our lives together. And the format was we would meet once a week, and then it became once every 2 weeks. And then as the men moved to different places in the area, we were meeting three or four times a year, but we would meet for 3 days straight. And mm-hmm. so that provided a lot of time for cooking together and walking and hanging out, and apart from just the hard emotional meetings that we would have.
1: And I've heard of men's groups similarly happening these days. A lot of the men that I know, I would say they're friends. I know a lot of people from my school days still that I stay in touch with. It's been going on for years. I'm close friends with someone I met when I was five, and a few others from before. So what differentiates it in a way? Because you came together as adults with a purpose, as opposed to just, oh, I've known this person all my life, I can trust them with everything.
0: You're right.
1: How would you differentiate that association? Because you've created solid bonds that perhaps are deeper than if you'd known them as family or as
0: right.
1: friends.
0: I think the difference is that we not only created friendships, we created, as we were talking earlier, a context, but we would call that context a container. Mm-hmm. So the container that we built was designed to be safe. And anything could happen in that container. Mm-hmm. You know, anything can be brought up. Anger, love, feel, whatever needed to come up, discussions of what's going on at home, whatever, mm-hmm. you know, could live and be cared for within the context of that container. So just normal friendships don't necessarily have that aspect to them. Mm-hmm. Where there's total safety,
1: right,
0: you know, and anonymity, mm-hmm. and these a well functioning men's group has that, you know, a really safe place to grow and fall apart, you know, whatever you need to do, the container is strong enough to hold you,
1: and you create a trust. There's a solid trust.
0: Absolutely,
1: people,
0: yeah.
1: You can share everything and anything.
0: Exactly,
1: and that you've created a safety net for all of you.
0: Mm-hmm. Yeah. All the way to death, you know what I mean? Because we were with two of the guys, you know, this gratefully, mm-hmm. We were with them when they died in one way or another. We were very close. Two of the guys, one the first, our elder, mm-hmm. in the beginning, he died suddenly from a fall.
1: Right.
0: But anyway, going through these last times together, it's really it's an incredible experience.
1: Wonderfully, wonderfully put. We're going to play another record. This is something else that you have you've brought to the table on a completely different plane. So I'm going to play it first, and then we'll talk about it. I'd like to respond to. Hang on a second. I'm doing this wrong now. Let's go here.

0: Our little culture on a Sunday afternoon, on a rainy Sunday afternoon in Western Sonoma. Dame Kiriti Kanawa, from New Zealand, I think she is. There's a little Verdi, and the track is called Il Trovatore, Tim Amore di Me. Tell me about opera.
1: I can tell you about my Italian wife.
0: As a start, let's do that.
1: I don't know. I have managed to go to a few operas. Mm-hmm. My very first one was at the original opera house in New York City. It was Aida, and I was taken there by a college roommate. It was quite remarkable. The arias are approachable and wonderful and beautiful. So listening to arias is easier than listening to, for me, than a full opera. It's sort of the bourbon of the opera, the distilled nature. But for me, I wanted to bring it forward just because another part of my life has been being with Lucia, who's an Italian. Her parents were both born in Italy, and just feeling close to the Italian culture and the beauty that is available. I don't even think it's available. I think it's required. I was thinking, working on this list of songs, that the Italians, I think, we require beauty like Germans require order. It's in their nature. And these, the incredible trips that we've made to Italy, and just surrounded by centuries of incredible, skillful beauty has been an enormous addition to my life. So I just felt honoring the Italian thread in my life was an important thing.
0: Nicely put. I think when you make the comparison to order in Germany and beauty in Italy, that definitely lands. I mean, I mm-hmm. grew up in a French environment in London, and similarly, the appeal for Italy, certainly when I was growing up, yeah. I have spent a lot of time in Italy. I had an Italian girlfriend for a long time, and mm-hmm. People might have thought I was Italian and not French for a while. Right. And there's an elegance to what we've just listened to. To the point that when I was going through your playlist, which kept coming through, which I love, mm-hmm. you were like, oh, yeah, I haven't finished yet. I'm going through the story of my life musically. Yeah. And another email would show up and another three tracks. And I played this in the car on Friday when I was with Huxley. And it's difficult to find music for a 5.5-year-old. Mm-hmm. She's almost six. But there's a... I like throwing things at her and seeing how they land. And sometimes mm-hmm. it's just no. Or I want to listen to what I know.
1: Right.
0: And she sat through it. And then I said, oh, I can change it. She says, no, I like it. Hmm. And I was really surprised. And I was, oh, okay. And so I let it play on. And then I said, what is it about that you like? And she said, it's really nice. Like, it makes me feel really nice. And I thought, oh, what an interesting reaction from a 5-year-old to just let that carry her in such a way. That she was just not bothered by it, and actually quite taken by it, to the point that she did not want it to stop.
1: Yeah, that's good to hear. I am curious though, JP. So order, Germans, beauty, Italian. What's French? There's an elegance, a quiet elegance. I don't know. There's something. I don't know. France, or that many French people.
0: Unfortunately, it's not going to be good.
1: Yeah.
0: It's arrogance.
1: Oh, really?
0: where the French are just arrogant. There can be, and I'm going to get a lot of flack for that from my French friends, perhaps. I think there's a certain element of know-how or sophistication mm-hmm. or etiquette of being, you know, that comes with French. But again, you know, France is complex because Paris isn't France and France isn't Paris. So you've got that conflict going on. I'll have to find a quote because there's somewhere it says, you know, heaven is a place where, and it lists a whole series of categories. I'm going to dig it up before the end of the show and we'll read it. But I think somewhere between... actually, I'm not going to say. I'm going to have to think about it a bit deeper before. And so talking of French, when you sent me this piece of opera, I thought, oh, something came up that when I was about 11 or 12, a film came out in France and there was an operatic theme to it. The film was called Diva. Mm-hmm. And it was 1981 or 82. And the main premise is an opera star gets recorded at a live performance and she's never had a recording. And it gets illegally recorded and it circulates the black market. And the whole film is based on people trying to track down this kid who records her on this sophisticated equipment at a performance. Mm. And there's a motorcycle chase through the metro in Paris. There's a guy who drives a really old car. All the elements of which I was like, when I grow up, I want to be in this film. And I spent my life recreating that in certain ways. And so the piece of music that I want to play now is called La Wallie from the film Diva. And this is she.

0: that takes me right back to being 12 years old when I first saw that film, Diva by Jean-Jacques Benex. That was Wilhelmina Fernandez singing La Wally by Vladimir Cosma. And that really was my introduction to French cinema when I was 11 or 12. That kind of paved the way of what was out there. And so I come back to your question of what is it that if the Germans are known for order. So the I just looked that thing up. And so the quote that I have around that is, heaven is where the police are British, the cooks are French, the mechanics are German, the lovers are Italian, and it's all organized by the Swiss.
1: That sounds close.
0: That sort of sums up a little bit of where... And then, of course, you can get into the battle of, well, is French cuisine better than Italian or Spanish or... Mm. You know, and then you get into the whole European debate, and that's another.
1: Right.
0: It's not another show. That's another life. I wanted to come back to you've been around. We played America by Simon and Garfunkel. America at the moment is going through an interesting, scary, whatever we want to call it. In your years of being in America, what president do you remember being the most forward-thinking, the most progressive, the most that perhaps connected with an era or a vision or a purpose that you might think? Is there someone that stands out as sort of that had something that we haven't seen yet or haven't seen for a while?
1: I mean, of course, it was Obama who was Obama.
0: Mm-hmm.
1: He was really involved in a headwind. You know, there were so many. You know, after his second midterm or the first midterm, you know, life became really difficult for him to get legislation done, but his presence. In the presence of his family was just so refreshing. Doesn't say even close to the word that I wanted. It was renewing. It was a kind of wonderful experience to have had the luxury of Obama and Michelle and his children for a full 8 years. So it's hard to say, you know. I mean, I go back to, I was conscious when Eisenhower was president.
0: You've seen a few changes. You've witnessed a lot in the time that you've been around. And I wonder, you know, someone like Carter was around for just one sitting.
1: Yeah, Carter.
0: And yet he served till he died.
1: Yeah, another 50 years, you know. I mean, Carter, I would... In recollecting this, Carter was going to be the second person I was going to mention because he was a human being in the White House. You know, he was in. Fortunately, unfortunately, I think he just hadn't coalesced the raw power around him to really be able to make it through the Reagan attack in a way.
0: Yet, if we look at the Reagan attack by today's standards, he's possibly positively middle, center right, or whatever you want to call it.
1: I know, he's very anti-tariff and all of that kind of stuff, you know. What a world we're in now. It's a really big deal that we're involved in right now, and I don't think that we're ever going to return to what it has been. I just don't imagine. I don't know how this is what we're going through now is just shaking the. It's more than shaking; it's destroying things.
0: I don't know that it will return. I think it will hopefully morph into something, and it will settle.
1: Yeah, that's my hope too.
0: When we talk about Reagan, it's funny, or not funny, but what came up was the scene in Back to the Future when he goes back into time and he meets the mad professor in his garage. Mm-hmm. And he says, I'm from the future. And the guy goes, if you're from 1985, who's president then? And he says, Ronald Reagan. And he looks at me, the actor, ha, yeah. You're clearly a charlatan.
1: Right. Yeah.
0: And the unlikelihood of someone like Reagan in the 60s to become president later mm-hmm. was as unlikely as Trump ever making it now.
1: Yeah.
0: In the sense that was a lot when he announced it. And yet, look at what's happened. And I come from somewhere where we left the European Union in this under the same kind of, you know. And I guess that what concerns me the most as a parent now is what are we setting these kids up for moving forwards? You know, you set up Montessori school, you laid the foundations of purpose, of nature, of child-led learning.
1: Mm-hmm.
0: And how relevant is that in a world today that was the sort of dominated by what we have, a screen in our pocket, what's going on in the White House, what's going on globally as sort of complex and as dysfunctional or as misled as it might be to some?
1: Well, I think it's even more important now, you know, to protect education, protect real education, you know, if we

0: get, you know, when I start thinking too globally, I just have to retreat back to feeding the birds, you know. I mean, I want to go and do the march and all that. That's important for me to do, you know, but I don't want to live in the big, in that big space. It's too difficult for me. And I think, you know, a child is still a child, you know, and even though the chaos is bubbling and boiling around us, the child needs, you know, to be as protected as ever, or more so.
1: Well, children are still children, regardless. Right. I guess that's right. The reality is that the environment that they grow in is really what we have to try and shape. And
0: right, yeah. And for the time being, I think protect the kids as much as we can. You know, we were talking earlier about screen time. You know, protecting them from too much of that, protecting them from too much gaming, protecting them from playing alone. You know, when being with other children is what they really want to do. You know, to let them be creative, to find out what works for them. Pay attention to what the needs of the child. You know, what does this child really like, and then feed that to them. You know.
1: You're talking about something where I grew up in an education model where you're being forced to go to forced. You go to school every day, and you have to learn, you have to memorize, you get tested. And if you're not academically minded, or if you don't score appropriately, you don't get the right grades, you don't get the right diplomas, you don't get the right certificates, you don't get into the right universities. And some of the at-risk youth that I work with have a huge amount of pressure from parents to go and become a lawyer or a doctor or get a proper job. And this Montessori, Steiner, Waldorf, hippy-dippy stuff isn't going to get you into Harvard. You know, there's a, you know, what do you say to that in terms of, you know, when people have that reaction? Because I look at those parents and I say that your child does not want to go to Harvard, you know, 16-year-old, you know, teenager who's self-harming or who's, you know, hanging out with the wrong people or rebelling, has I've got to find a project that they want to do that everyone else said no to, because there's purpose and meaning for them in that, as opposed to ending up with a degree to go and do a job that perhaps they don't want to do and be miserable.
0: Well, to the parent, I would want to say you're wrong, but I would probably be a little bit more political than that, and point out that Montessori and Steiner and these small crafted educational models give children the opportunity to learn. And learning how to learn is the highest form of education, I think. And I think that's the genius of Montessori. We don't create a teaching environment. We create a learning environment. And I think, you know, back to the beginning of our conversation, when I was saying I certainly didn't go to Africa to teach. I went to Africa to learn. Learning is very exciting, you know. And I think to give children that sense of the excitement of learning is so important for their future well-being and their future development. They can learn, you know, what a thing. What do you need to learn? I want to learn to weld, or I want to learn how to code, or I want to learn whatever. But teaching a child how to do that is the greatest skill.
1: Is that one of the high points then for you, to know that you have, in this legacy of 50 years of having created a school that's still here, that kids have come through the doors that you've cut and bolted in yourself, and, you know, that they've gone on to do things that perhaps if they'd gone through a conventional education model, they might not have found?
0: It's possible. I mean, it was our intention to give them the opportunity to learn, you know, and to learn in as many ways, you know. I remember one of the learning exercises that one of the wonderful elementary teachers was using was teaching children to listen.

0: Listening skills. What a remarkable skill. You know, what a way to, what a great tool for learning is to listen. You know, I so admired him. It was a man teacher that was very high on with that program. But anyway, I think so. I mean, having been part of an environment that encourages children and helps children learn how to learn is definitely...
1: As opposed to remembering things, cramming knowledge into them.
0: Right. And I mean, that's teaching.
1: It's different. Teaching and learning, and we're making a clear distinction here.
0: Right, exactly.
1: Because that's something that this doesn't get talked about in education models.
0: Right.
1: 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We are now going to go and do a little ad break.

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2: Great. Nicely done. We're now going to play a local boy. Let's see how this lands.
4: Well, it's real nice to be here in Minneapolis. Well, I've kind of been all over now lately, just the past couple of months, but I always enjoy coming to Minneapolis because I enjoy the surf so much here, but I've been, like, in a lot of nightclubs. And, well, you know, kind of, well, somebody asked me earlier, how I got my start, and I, frankly, I'll, with all due candor, I really don't do this for a living. I'm really a labor organizer at a maternity ward. Prior to that, I was just a young little scudder. Well, I grew up in a small community called Whittier, California. And you know, we lived at a cold water walk-up condominium. And, well, things were tough all over and they weren't getting any better, bub. And, I remember one Christmas Eve, I was about 3 1/2 years old, and I remember walking home from the factory as the snow came down. And, you know, I walked by a little place called Palace Pawn Shop. And I saw this Bluthenheifer piano hanging up in the window. Boy, I knew I had to get my hands on that sucker. And it hung up in the window next to an old bent saxophone, some old dentures. And I ran all the way home. And I ran up the stairs and I tugged on my mother's house coat. I was like, Christ, Mom. I always called her that. We came from like a liberal family. And, said, well, shit, what is it, Waits? She always called me Waits. But you know, I told her I saw this damn piano hanging up in the window down there at Palace Pawn Shop. And Christ, I just had me get my hands on it. And my mother, bless her soul, she... I remember it was Christmas Eve and it was cold outside. I mean, I was colder than a gut shot bitch wolf dog with 9 second pulse pulling a number 4 trap up a hill in the dead of winter in the middle of a snowstorm with a mouthful of porcupine quills. And my mother went down to Paula's pawn shop. She called a cab. And she stood out in front of Paula's pawn shop as the snow came down over Whittier with tears in her eyes. And well, she put a damn brick through the window and got it for me. And, well, I guess I'll never forget her for it. A lot of us take our parents for granted. But, well, my mother will never forget me for it. She's up for parole now in a couple of weeks, and we're going to get together over the holidays. But, you know, it reminds me of the first song I ever wrote. It's about a late night diner where I used to hang out. It was one of them greasy little joints. So. I'm not talking about your health food place where you get yourself a bean sprout and avocado sandwich on pumpernickel and an identity crisis plate with smothered in patchouli oil with bell-bottom salad. I'm talking about a dangerous diner. Everything's a shaking, baking, floating in 30 weight. And at the bottom of the menu it says harmful if swallowed, and if rash develops, discontinue use and consult physician immediately. You know, it's one of those nights when I was, I was hungry for like some fried scrabs and some monkey vomit, and I was hungry enough to eat the crotch out of a dead ape, and I stumbled down to this little place. And I knew I'd come to the right place when I noticed that the waitress is wearing those rhinestone cat glasses.
2: A little Tom Waits for the afternoon. That was rather more of an intro than I thought it was going to be. I think I hit the wrong one. But basically, that's Eggs and Sausage by Tom Waits. I never tire of a little Tom Waits, particularly on a rainy day when it's a Sunday afternoon and there's nothing else to do but just to sort of indulge into what's in my record collection. Tom, I wanted to come back to one of the high points for you in school. If you look back and think of what was, you know, when it clearly was moving forward, it wasn't just attendance and parents getting involved in communities. You also had to do some fundraising, which is part of every school, from what I understand, as a new parent now, and I see that schools can't, even private schools need extra funding. That was a challenge for you, presumably.
3: It was always a challenge, that's for sure. It's something that, the yearly fundraiser was never something I really looked forward to. The part that I liked was figuring out all the decorations and all of that. That was kind of fun, but it was always too bad that money played such an important role, but you know, you had to meet the payrolls. So,
2: yeah. So there was a particular fundraiser that brought the house down, as it were.
3: Right. Well, this was not a school fundraiser. Our school was involved very seriously in this event. We had the great good fortune to have Mickey Hart, who we all know, have his children in our school, and he was kind of looking around for something something to do with us, something that had to do with school, and we came up with the idea of world music in schools. So with his significant help, we put together this concert that's playing in the background. It was Babatunde Olatunji and his group of African drummers and dancers and singers, along with Mickey Hart and Carlos Santana and Jerry Garcia.
2: I like the way you just casually drop, they just happened to be free on that evening.
3: Right.
2: Oh, we'll come to Petaluma.
3: Right, and they did. It was I guess, 87, something like that. And it was at the Vet Hall. I don't think the vet ever had an experience like that. That hall ever had an experience like it did that night. I was a little worried about the fire marshal stopping the number of people, but it was crowded and it was great. And this one track that's coming up here is the duo of Santana and Garcia playing Fire on the Mountain. It was quite great.
2: Let's check it out.

0: Well, there you have it. Carlos Santana there, wailing on his Les Paul with Jerry Garcia, Fire on the Mountain, in 1987 at the Petaluma Veterans Hall.
1: Exactly. Yeah.
0: So the recording on this is a little bit sketchy because it's a YouTube link that I'm that we found, because it's not available anywhere, or someone's only recorded it on video and with whatever sound. But it's worth a watch for those of you who want to see the Veterans Hall get taken over by legends, instigated by Tom. Tell me a little bit about the World Music in Schools.
1: It was pretty exciting. I mean, there was a grant from the Grateful Dead Foundation, and then the money that we made this particular night, we were able to bring some really significant world music into the classrooms of the public schools in Petaluma, as well as our school. For me, it was a personal privilege to spend some time getting to know and work with Mickey Hart and dropping in on the world of the Grateful Dead. So, it was significant. I think another notion for me that I always wanted to bring into the classrooms that I was responsible for was this notion of the international, of the world, you know, that we're brothers and sisters of people all over the world. We're not just Americans, you know, we're world citizens. And there are all kinds of tastes and songs and dances, and, you know, that we would be remiss if we didn't help our kids learn about this.
0: Nicely put, yeah. Talking about world citizens, this next record is another global citizen, I suppose, of sorts, a globally renowned, Leonard Cohen. Tell me about this record.
1: Well, so to begin with, I'm 80. And this album, you Want It Darker, was Leonard Cohen's last album. And it brings up the conversation of death and of dying. And I think it's a really good conversation at my point in time, you know, to begin to make friends with the notion of that this all comes to an end, that we don't need to resist it. I mean, of course, we need to stay as healthy as we can. We need to and want to live as long as possible. I have a grandchild. I would love to, you know, see her become an adult. So there's nothing negative about talking about death and dying. I think learning to be in acceptance. And this song, You Want It Darker, creates the atmosphere of this conversation that Leonard was having, I think, with dying. And it's deep, and there's so much that Leonard Cohen has written and sung over the years. It's sad to see him go, but I think that he was very conscious at this point in his life, and I'm grateful that he wrote this song.
0: Well, let's hear it.

dealer, I'm out of the game. 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If thine is the glory, then mine must be the shame. You want it darker, we kill the flame. Magnified, sanctified be thy holy name. Vilified, crucified in the human frame. A million candles burning for the help that never came. You want it darker.

my lord. 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There's a lullaby for suffering and a paradox to blame. But it's written in the scriptures and it's not some idle claim. You want it darker? We kill the flame. Prisoners and the guards are taking aim. I struggled with some demons, they were middle class and tame. I didn't know I had permission to murder and to maim. You want it darker? Hey, nay, nay, nay, nay. I'm ready, my lord.

0: holy name, vilified, crucified in the human frame. A million candles burning for the love that never came. You want it darker? We kill the flame.
1: What a voice, what a delivery. If you are the and, healer, you know, with such game. Profound resonance as well. If you are the healer, broken and lame. Let's lift us up a little bit, even though this is such a good track. Must be the shame. Tell me about a book that you you wanted to share with us. Something that you may have either handed out over the years or that you've
2: Before we go to book, I've been thinking, you know, since you've given me this task of coming up with music, what is music? What does music do? I think in this particular song, it's not. I don't think we can literally translate exactly what he's saying to us. I suppose we could try, you know, but it's an art form, and at the very least, I think it creates an atmosphere that allows us to be artful in our own way, you know, to bring, like, what does this room that he's created, this acoustic room that he's created, what feelings come up for me, and you know, so I get to make the meaning because he's created the room. Mm. And this part, this is a canter here at the end.

0: So yeah, the permission, I think for me, it's the permission here in my 80s to talk about dying and do it with your friends, bring it up around the table.
1: It's going to happen. The mathematics say that 10 out of 10 of us are all going to die.
0: Exactly.
1: So, frankly,
0: and to make friends.
1: While we're still here,
0: yeah.
1: You know, seize the moment, as they say.
0: Right. And I do think, you know, the less resistance you have, the more alive you allow yourself to be.
1: Sure.
0: And so in terms of books, you were asking what have I given away? I've given away a couple of times the Rag and Bone Shop of the Heart. It's a collection of poetry by Bly and Hillman and Michael Mead and. These guys, of course, Bly wrote Iron John, and then he and Hillman and Mead would do workshops at the Scottish Rite Temple in San Francisco back in the day. And, you know, all the men's group men would show up, and we'd dance around and listen to his poetry. And it's a thick book of poetry specifically written for and by men. It's wonderful. If you want to pick up an anthology of poetry, I would really suggest the Rag and Bone Shop of the Heart.
1: Wow, that's a great recommendation, and I think that's going to be on my list to research and to chat about you further. There's so much more I want to get in with you, and unfortunately, we are about to wrap up or run out of time.
0: I know, we're just getting warmed up.
1: So I'm gonna have to have you back. What can I say? I mean, you know, time with you is always delightful. I never know what I'm going to learn, what I'm going to discover, what we're going to share. So you know, with the notion and awareness of death is somewhere in the future. I'm always conscious that these are special moments that, you know, you and I have these conversations that are just like, you know, wherever they are, whether at your house or, you know, around Spring Hill or here even now. And so I'm grateful for your time and on a Sunday afternoon to have been here.
0: Yeah, thank you. Thank you, JP. I really enjoy getting to know you. Yep. Thanks.
1: Same, Tom. So time to wrap it up. And I'm going to say thank yous to Don and the team, Dave Stroud and my main man who got me into this mess in the first place, Flo J, on the Dirty Laundry show on Thursday night. Check him out if you haven't already. This is Cows, KOWSLP, on 92.5 FM, broadcasting from Santa Rosa for Occidental, Sebastopol, and all of West Sonoma County. So as we slide sideways out of another weekend and into the open jaws of whatever fresh global lunacy Monday has to offer, and the rest of the week ahead is cooking up, I tip my hat to my guest. There's a line in the Bhagavad Gita where Krishna says it clean. The wise work for the welfare of the world without thought for themselves. Try finding that kind of wisdom between the headlines on your morning feed. Good luck with that. Tom Sipes didn't forget. Back in 75, when the world was already wobbling on its axis, he followed his calling and built something real, a school that dared to be different. A small act of rebellion and built something wrapped in hope. And 50 years later, that still matters, maybe now more than ever. As a parent of a young girl lucky enough to sit within the same walls Tom and his friends built with their bare hands, to experience what Maria Montessori dreamed up as a better future, I can only hope she finds her corner in this strange spinning world. That she doesn't waste her life chasing happiness, but instead finds it quietly and honestly as she chases life itself. So yeah, take care of yourselves and each other, because when the lights flicker and the smoke clears, that's all that's left. A few good people still walking upright on this battered planet, still trying to make sense of the noise. My name is JP, and this is The Kitchen Sink. I'll see you on the next one.

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0: 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The Who's music is kind of in my blood, if you know what I mean. For I grew up hearing the band constantly, 'cause me and my mates loved them. These songs have integrity and meaning and are extremely powerful still in this new millennium. And man, were this band powerful live. 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
1: Positive vibrations.
0: Ladies and gentlemen, I am the Reverend Rabbit. And I'm thanking you for wrapping your ears around the music that we're going to play. Forget the news headlines. Forget the Queen's bottle of stout. Forget the Olympic torturers. Je m'appelle. Here, we seek to unplug you from the Matrix. On this dense physical plane, the planet Earth.
2: I caught me a trouble thing, an old king bagging. Smile, smile, smile. I caught me a trouble thing, an old king bagging. Smile, smile, smile.
0: What am I thinking of?
3: The big G. I hate the whole human race.

0: Harry Hack and the Big G were a very prominent band in Newcastle around the years...
1: 1977, 78.
0: Right. The years of punk. The Big G album is entitled I Hate the Whole Human Race. So where does this idea come from? What were the kind of ideas behind the band? Were you pushing a particular political slant? Was there a feeling in the band that you had a kind of ideology?
1: The ideology was hate, built purely on hate.
0: It was built on hate.
1: Yeah. The right. whole human race. Everybody we came across were hated. Maybe that's why we didn't get very far.
0: How did that come about? How did you manage to sort of hate everybody?
1: All the songs, they're all very negative.
0: Right.
1: They're all, they all say what's bad about everything.
0: But right.
1: There's no answers in any of them. And I think that was right. That was a lot of the underground punk scene in Newcastle was built around that. No answers.
0: Just, yes.
1: Causing mischief.
0: So it could be called questioning. Questioning everything.
1: Looking back on it, yes, you might question it. It was great fun.

0: lights out.
1: My name is Reverend Rabbit.
2: Next up, a band that I have always loved since I first saw them and had the privilege of playing with for a short while. Punishment of Luxury. Oh, Ponyrocks to you.

0: It looks like a pair of ears, a whopping great pair of ears.
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0: Clash and a song called Clamp Down from their wonderful album London Calling. London Calling is the third studio album by the English punk rock band The Clash. It was released in the United Kingdom on the 14th of December 1979 through CBS Records, and in the United States of America in January 1980 through Epic Records. It has sold over 5 million copies worldwide. And why? Because it's great. Thank you for unplugging yourself from the Matrix, at least for a little while, and forgetting the news headlines and those that put the mockery in democracy. The Irreverent Rabbit Show.
1: Positive vibrations.
0: I, being the Reverend Rabbit, is very proud to present the genius known as Marvin Gaye, the late, great Marvin Gaye. From Marvin Gaye's album, Here, My Dear, which was released on Motown Records in the year 1978. The songs that we are about to hear are, firstly, Is That Enough? And finally, Anger. This is Marvin

0: People of Earth, attention. This is a voice speaking to you from thousands of miles beyond your planet.
1: It's me, the Reverend Rabbit.
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3: 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I didn't have the recipe, it all seemed very strange to me. 1,000 years, that hour I'll rue, when I formulated the magic brew. 'Twas not gold, but whiskey.

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1: I seek to give you a little bit of musical accompaniment.
2: Music. Quite a few moons ago, we featured the band Renaissance from the 1970s. We played a song called A Trip to the Fair. Wonderful stuff. Here's another song by Renaissance called Can You Understand? From the compilation album Tales of 1001 Nights, Volume 1, released in 1990 on Sire Records. The song, Can You Understand?, was originally featured on their second LP called Ashes Are Burning, released in the year 1972. This is Renaissance with Can You Understand?

0: 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I was your host, The Reverend Rabbit, on KOWS in Occidental.
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3: Tough broads who take to the skies and not as flight attendants. I am Suzanne Lang bringing you a novel idea. Two pilots that couldn't be more different in what led them to fly, but their experiences in the air are equally fantastic. Neither one of these women just flies. Cecilia Aragon, recognized by Barack Obama as one of the top scientists and engineers in the country, is also an aerobatic pilot. She is a sky dancer and tells us all about her journey in the thrilling read, Flying Free, My Victory Over Fear to Become the First Latina Pilot on the U.S. Aerobatic Team. I'll bring you that conversation later in the show. Right now, we'll speak with adventurer Caroline Paul, who has been a firefighter, climbed mountains, led rafting expeditions, rode bikes all over the planet, and is a pilot. She has several previous books, including Tough Broad, From Boogie Boarding to Wing Walking, How Outdoor Adventure Improves Our Lives as We Age. I talk with her now about flight. Her current book is Why We Fly, Seeking Awe, Healing, and Our True Selves in the Sky. Two Women Unbound. Stay with us. It's a novel idea. Caroline Paul's latest book is about flight, but also is a reflection on love and moving forward. Why We Fly, Seeking Awe, Healing, and Our True Selves in the Sky. Here is our conversation. You lead a life that includes writing, but also stretching your physical experience of living on the planet and living in the skies. And in this book, Why Fly, you weave together personal reflection on your failing marriage with your experience of flying and flying your gyrocopter. And you give us a really rich history of aviation. So that's a place for us to start. It seems like you have come to fly. I mean, you're wearing clothes, but you're naked. You're not protected by an airplane fuselage, just you in the sky and with the minimal apparatuses that you have. And so you're exposing yourself in experimental aircraft and through your writing, exposing yourself through memoir. So talk about the inclination to weave these things together in this book.
4: I wanted to write a book about flight because I did become very recently obsessed with flying. I've flown most of my life. I learned to fly at 20. I learned to fly Cessnas, like most people, just general aviation, but it didn't quite capture my idea of flight. And so I quickly went to paragliders, which are basically like, they look like parachutes, but they fly like hang gliders. So we jump off cliffs and we fly around. And then I decided that I kind of wanted a little bit of help with a motor so that I could fly as much like a bird, but stay up a little longer and not be so prey to the wind parameters. And so I started flying a hang glider with a motor. And again, I liked flight. It gave me a lot of perspective, gave me the adrenaline that I wanted. But I began to fly a gyrocopter, which looks a little bit like a helicopter. It's a tiny little, in my case, open cockpit experimental aircraft. And I kind of became obsessed and I wanted to write about flight. But I knew that my obsession came also from the time of my life that I was flying it and learning it, which was when my marriage was dissolving. And so I kind of had to weave in my personal life, which wasn't my first choice per se, but I also knew, honestly, a book about flight is not necessarily that interesting, even to me. And I really wanted to talk to non-pilots. So the honesty of like, well, look, I can't talk about my obsession with flying unless I talk about also my marriage came from, you know, the timing, but also a realization that who wants to read a book just about airplanes?
3: You also talk a lot about history of aviation and pilots and risk takers. And in many cases, the women involved in breakthrough flights. And you mentioned someone I didn't recall, though she may have been mentioned in the books I read on the Wright brothers, but Catherine Wright, their sister, was involved in their enterprise. And we'll talk about some other people too, but these women are left out of the history of aviation, or the topical kind of history of aviation.
4: It's not a surprise. You know, when I was growing up, I'm 62 right now. I grew up in the 60s and 70s. And I read a lot of adventure books, and I devoured National Geographic like most kids my age did. But I didn't see very many female adventurers. The only female adventurer I had heard about, really, was Amelia Earhart. So I don't think it's a surprise that I began flying as one of the adventures that I undertook, because I had a role model. There was a woman who had done it, so it seemed, you know, possible. You can't be what you cannot see is a quote people know, and it's true. I have written about women adventurers before, and there were lots. I wouldn't say like tons, but there were definitely a significant or a statistically significant amount of women who were doing things in the outdoors, but also, like, you know, in sports that we recognize, like cycling around the world. But of course, they had to do it in a long skirt, or climbing mountains. Also, they had to do it in certain attire. So they're there. They just weren't lauded. And so when I wrote this book, I wanted to include history. But I didn't, this isn't a history of women in aviation. It just so happens that the aviation stories that I was really drawn to featured women.
3: You mentioned Amelia Earhart, who continues to fascinate us today. But it's like there's room for only one woman pilot, and she has a nice haircut too. But you mentioned several others, and notably Bessie Coleman. And I wonder if you could just talk a minute about her.
4: Yeah, Bessie Coleman was a contemporary of Amelia Earhart's. She was a barnstormer, which meant that she became famous doing low-level flights and feats of daring do over barns. She was African-American and Native American. And for that reason, no one would teach her to fly. But in 1920, she went to France, which was a feat. I mean, she had to learn French to get flight lessons, for one. She had to get the money together to travel over there. And she did. And she came back and she realized to make a living, she would have to learn all these aerobatics. And again, no one would teach her. So she went back to France and again learned the loops and barrel rolls and parachute jumps that she became famous for. And yet I had never heard of her. And I read a lot of books on aviation when I was young. And it wasn't really until Mae Jemison, the astronaut Mae Jemison, went up into space, and she had a photo of Bessie Coleman with her, that I was alerted to Bessie Coleman, because really there's only room, I think, in history for one sort of archetypal woman. And of course, Amelia Earhart was white and she was pretty. And I think she fit, not to take away from her achievements, but honestly, Bessie Coleman was a better pilot. I mean, Amelia Earhart, they say, was not always the best pilot among the women. And Bessie Coleman certainly was more daring, more flamboyant, and had to overcome so many more obstacles.
3: A lot of advancements in early aviation came through World War I and World War II, and women were involved in aviation then, taking on tasks and flights that were maybe giving the men a break a bit. So you tell us about the Night Witches, and I think that must have been a dynamic period for flight, that these women were learning how to fly in very difficult circumstances and not always in the best planes either.
4: Yeah, the Night Witches were fascinating. I came upon them many years ago, And basically, they were Russian women who wanted to fly in defense of their country during World War II. And Russia, despite saying, you know, being a communist country and saying everything was equal, was incredibly patriarchal and did not want their women to be fighting in the military. But they were pretty desperate for pilots. And so during the siege of Leningrad, they recruited about 300 women who had to learn how to fly, navigate, communicate, do everything in just a couple months. Some of them were melted into battalions with men, but one was not. They were an all-female flying crew, and they were given 1927 biplanes to fight against what was considered the most technically advanced machines of the day, which was the Nazi Luftwaffe. So they flew canvas and wood biplanes against military big, fast planes. Their top speed was 70 miles per hour. They flew open cockpit in the Russian winter, and the planes were so underpowered that they couldn't even carry guns with them. So they had no protection, self-protection at all. And their job was to drop bombs on Russian camps to keep them, well, to hurt and maim them, but also just to keep them awake all night. And so these women displayed incredible bravery and surely were sent out just simply as cannon fodder because the Russian military just didn't want to waste good planes on women. So they were just sent out in these biplanes. But it turns out, which I love, and it's why I write about the Night Witches mostly, is because the fanciest technology of the day could not beat these biplanes because their top speed was lower than the planes they were flying against stall speed, which means that all they had to do was do a tight turn to the right or left, and whatever plane was following them could not slow down enough to catch them, or they'd fall out of the sky. And that kind of like physics is just fascinating. By the way, they were called night witches because they would cut off their engines, bring their engines back to idle, and then do this steep dive in these biplanes to drop the bombs. And the Germans were terrified of them and said that they sounded like brooms that witches would be flying in. And that's why they were called the Night Witches.
3: Well, let's talk about your little yellow gyrocopter. Why is it still called an experimental aircraft? And describe to us just what it is.
4: A gyrocopter is a rotorcraft. So it has a spinning rotor on top, but it also has a propeller behind so that it can push you forward. So it was actually invented in 1923, I think, and Amelia Earhart flew it. Gyrocopters fly low and slow, which is why they're so useful and why I love them so much. A lot of people don't like them for that reason. They want to fly high and fast. But it's an experimental, that's just a particular definition the FAA uses. It doesn't mean that like we're not sure it's going to fly. That's not what it means. And in fact, it flies very well. And an experimental just simply means that over 50% of the aircraft was manufactured by the owner. Now, I was not the original owner, so I am not the manufacturer, but I have had an experimental that I manufactured 51% of. The other 49% can be from very legitimate factories. It used to be that experimentals were very unregulated. When I first began to fly hang gliders with motors, as they're called trikes, they were completely unregulated. So they got a reputation, I think, for being much more dangerous. But in fact, nowadays, they fall under lots of regulations and pilots have to be certified and they're very safe. I mean, that's what I tell my mom. No, it's true. It's true. And the beautiful thing about it is besides the very loud motor, which is something that I really want, and hopefully with an electric motors, that'll change. It feels very much like flying like a bird. They're very nimble and you can fly low and slow.
3: And so your desire was largely to, I want to say, be exposed, to not be contained, to feel yourself, your body moving through the air.
4: I love that, Suzanne. Yeah, I really wanted two things. I wanted control, as my earthbound life seemed to be losing control. Of course, the irony is when you're in an aircraft like the ones I fly, you are in control, but there's an element of uncontrol too, which you kind of are letting go to the elements. You're letting go to these ideas that physics will hold you up. So I think I wanted both, and learning to fly a gyrocopter and then getting better at it was just a perfect medium through which I could process my grief. The other thing was, is that when you fly, you just get this sense of how small you are and the world is so big, and sort of on a geological sense, you understand that you're just tiny, because I can see the landscape unfurling under me as I fly. And on an existential sense, you also feel tiny in an open cockpit. And I think I needed that, because when you're down on Earth dealing with your problems, they just seem huge. And like that you're the center of everything, and you go flying, you realize you're not the center of everything and that you'll survive this. So it was a mixture of needing control and sort of wanting a perspective.
3: You tell us about some of your flights in the book, and you tell us about a flight to Death Valley, and just what you were just saying about how flying over the Panamint Ridge was so humbling in the face of the magnitude of the planet. And in the book, I felt that awesomeness that you were talking about.
4: Yeah, well, awe was also a key component of my flying. And it's a subject that I dealt with in my previous book, Tough Broad, about how we can age well in the outdoors, because awe, it turns out, has been researched a lot lately. And it's key to our mental and physical health to feel awestruck, you know, feel that kind of wonder. Awe is that feeling that we get in the face of something bigger than ourselves, more mysterious. It's fear, it's wonder. And what they found is that awe triggers a sense of compassion and connection between people, along with all these health benefits of lowered blood pressure, lowered anxiety, depression. I wrote a lot about this in Tough Broad, but in Why Fly, I do talk about how awe just allowed me to see my own place in the world and feel more connected. And that's what flights do. And when I flew over the Panamint Valley, I got a little disoriented and lost. And it was for sure because of the vastness, the what one could say bleakness, but it's a starkness. It seems like you're flying over the moon at some points. And I got disoriented, and I descended to sort of re-navigate to an airport and realize that I was in the wrong valley, despite all my instrumentation, by the way. I think you can just get so flummoxed flying. It's so vast and you're so tiny, and that's what happened. And I realized, oh, I'm in the wrong valley. Death Valley is the next valley. And I had to make this ascent from, you know, I was probably at 1,000 feet up to 11,000. And I just kept circling up next to this huge mountain face. And it really changed me. And I really am changed every flight a little, but the sheer strangeness of that place left its mark in a good way.
3: Well, you're out there in this aircraft that is so exposed, and you're flying at altitudes where it might be perfectly pleasant on the ground, but it's darn cold up there, and you're involved in weather that hopefully is not bad weather, because you have to do a lot of trip planning before you take a trip. And you describe some of these kind of cross-country trips you take. But the attire that you're wearing to protect yourself, and just the piloting of that kind of craft, I wonder what is the toll that it takes when you're, say, on a five-hour flight on your body.
4: Yeah, it's very, I think it's very disorienting. It can get sort of dreamlike, because again, the perspective is unique. It's sort of like being, I guess, in a skyscraper and you look outside the window, but you're moving constantly. So the view is always changing. I can go very low, so I can see coyotes, I can see tule elk, I can see whales if I go along the ocean. And I can also go really high, and the ground is just a blur of shades of green and brown. And so that it can get very dreamlike. So you have to be careful. You have to be careful. And of course, and in this open cockpit with what I consider, it's not sparse instrumentation, but I'm trying not to always be with my eyes glued inside the cockpit, which I think a lot of pilots can do these days with autopilot and the myriad of technologies that I don't even understand. So I'm trying to always be connected, and it can be tiring. So I don't fly for longer than like an hour and a half during a cross-country flight. So I have flown from Sedona, Arizona, back to Petaluma, where I'm hangared. It took 4 days. And I've flown from Seattle down back to California. That took 4 days. And then I did a 5-day from Salt Lake City back home. And it's landscape I've never seen before from the air. So you kind of have to always be physically, I completely dressed wrong when I was flying from Salt Lake City home, and I was really cold a lot of the time. It was supposedly 90 degrees on the ground, but it was so much colder than expected and forecast turned out. And so you just deal.
3: So you're essentially, when you take these cross-country trips, flying, landing, refreshing yourself, and fueling your Woodstock, and you're kind of dinging your way across the country. And all that trip planning is done in advance, so of where these places you're going to stop and land are. And are there times when you have to make an adjustment to your plan?
4: Well, let me first say that we have an incredible network of tiny little airports in this country, which can range from, you know, airports where Alaska Airlines is landing in, and I can land in those too, some of them, but also tiny ones with nothing but a strip, and it might not even be paved, with no, just a maybe a windsock, or probably not. But those are all mapped on my chart. And so I fly into tiny little airports. Most of the time I fly and land and kick the dirt, and someone comes over because they see the gyro and they've said, oh, I've heard of one of those, but I've never seen one. And then we talk a little and, you know, we kind of bolster our like, oh, it was crazy up there, that kind of thing. And then you fly away, and those human interactions are unique. I mean, for pilots, we love to fly. So seeing somebody else land all windblown, you just want to connect over that for a moment. And they're necessary stops because I have to refuel, I have to rest, I have to eat, because it's hard to do a lot of things in open cockpits. And it's our network of airports is unique. I understand it's not like this in other countries. And I'm so grateful that there's sometimes little airports a couple miles apart. And that's really thanks to the 1920s, when we were desperately trying to catch up to other countries, even though we had invented the airplane. So the Wright brothers, just to be clear, it's not that they invented the first aircraft. They invented the first aircraft that could be flown in a controlled manner. So straight and level and then land, instead of, you know, wonky and then crash, which a lot of people had been doing, trying to understand flight. But then after that, our country kind of lost interest in flight, and other countries more involved in World War I started developing their air power. And so in an effort to get the public interested in flight and aircraft, some people did see that it was the future. And ironically, one of those institutions, not the military, but the post office, who we make fun of these days as being very backwards or behind the times or so analog, they in fact were very farsightful when it came to aviation. So the reason we have so many little airports is because they started to do these cross-country races, and they would ask towns to put in an airport, and it was an anomaly, and they would grade some sort of a runway-ish thing, and they'd have fuel, and they'd have crude maps. And when these pilots landed, they would give them to them, and hopefully the airport was done and done right, because no one really understood flight. So they might put a little runway in between two stands of trees, and it would be useless because an aircraft couldn't land in it. But as a result, the public became fascinated with flight, and these cross-country endeavors were widely covered in the papers, and we have an incredible network of airports these days as a result.
3: Well, you've just talked about flying over new landscapes, but you have flown over some of the same landscapes for maybe well over 20 years. And you talk about observing this amoeba-like change to the landscape as things get developed. And you also talk about you witnessing the change of climate, and you call it climate weirding or climate chaos. So I wonder if you could just talk a little bit about some of these changes to our planet that you have observed.
4: Because I fly such tiny little aircraft, from the paragliders to the trikes, now to gyrocopters, I'm very much prey to the winds. I'm very conscious of what's going on with the winds. And not so much the gyrocopter, but definitely the hang glider with a motor, the trike, and the paraglider. And what I began to notice when I was flying a hang glider with a motor was, I started in the early 2000s, was that initially you could pretty much rely on the fact that at dawn and dusk, there would be very calm winds. You would have calm winds as the sun was rising, and then you would have what we called a glass off in the evening. But as I was flying my trike, and I would I'd have to land pretty much before 10 or 11, or I'd get buffeted by the rising winds that are typical of California. But what I began to notice is that I'd set my alarm clock for before dawn, and I'd call in to hear what the winds were doing. And they were already at 4, 5, 6, 7 miles per hour, which isn't a lot, but it is a lot if it's dawn, because you know by the time I drove there and took off, the winds would have increased. And so I started to really see that something was happening to our winds. And I would tell people this. I'd say, I haven't been able to fly for a while because it's not calm at dawn. At dusk, the winds don't die down, they get fiercer. And people wouldn't really react. And I'd say it's climate change. And it really wasn't until the recent fires and flooding in the past decade that people began to be like, oh yeah, now it's affecting us. But it was affecting me as a little pilot, decades before, honestly.
3: I want to just last

0: my earthbound life is that my communication was terrible. I was full of emotion, which is not bad, but it was, meandering all over the place because the more, for instance, me and my wife may have fought or we had misunderstandings, the more garbled our communication became. And I was struck by how, when you fly, communication really was, to keep it short and sweet was so important. And it was something I was became aware that I was not doing on the ground. And yet in the air, I was getting better and better at being a really good pilot communicator. I remember going to a couples therapy with my partner, and what I was struck by was the similarity to talking to air traffic controllers. Because when you talk to air traffic controllers, you have to repeat everything they say back to them because they need to know that you heard, because the stakes are so high. If you did not hear one of their instructions, you could turn into another plane and collide. And so they need you to hear that. And then in our own couples counseling therapy, we were doing methods like that too, where we would sit and we would listen to each other. And then after the other person had had their say, we would very meticulously repeat everything that they had said so that we could show them that we had heard them. And I was terrible at it. And so I think that, human relationships on the ground, as I say in the book, miscommunication can lead to wreckage. It may not be a crash plane, but it's still wreckage.
1: Do you find that you've gotten better at that?
0: Yes.
1: Caroline Paul, thank you for talking with us today about flying and your book. I appreciate it.
0: Thank you so much, Suzanne. I'm very, very happy. Thank you.
1: My conversation with Caroline Paul. Her book is Why We Fly: Seeking Awe, Healing, and Our True Selves in the Sky. Caroline talks about Bessie Coleman's loops and barrel rolls, and that's precisely the type of flying performed by our next guest, Cecilia Aragon. We'll be right back. I'm Suzanne Lang with a novel idea.

I am Suzanne Lang, and you're listening to A Novel Idea. Some people who are shy and insecure go to Toastmasters, but fewer dare themselves to learn to fly, become obsessed, and then excel at aerobatics, the type of flight where a pilot goes straight up, straight down, twists and turns in the air, and is judged like a figure skater or gymnast in these feats. This is the case with Cecilia Aragon, whose book is Flying Free, My Victory Over Fear to Become the First Latina Pilot on the U.S. Aerobatic Team. Cecilia is a professor of engineering at the University of Washington, a passionate advocate for young people going into math and science, and equally passionate about inspiring others to conquer their fear. Here is our conversation. You started out life in your childhood growing up in a family in Indiana, and in school you were bullied, and even your teachers didn't really acknowledge your achievements, and you grew up with an insecurity about your skills and talents and abilities. And how you overcame that is just kind of outrageous, but you started flying and not

0: just flying a small plane from here to there. You got involved in aerobatics. So why don't you set us up for who you were at that time and how you moved into this sort of flying?
1: Well, I was an extremely timid and fearful child. I was the daughter of immigrants. Both my parents spoke with thick accents, and I grew up in a small town in Indiana. My teachers and some of my classmates often would think very little of me. Every year, I was placed in the slow reading group. When I wrote an essay with advanced vocabulary, some of my teachers accused me of plagiarism because they thought that someone like me couldn't possibly know how to write that well. And part of the reason I wrote this book is because my experience is really not that unique. There are a lot of young people growing up today who have been told to give up on their dreams, of whom not much is expected. And I think it does cut across races and genders, although it's especially acute for immigrants, for people of color, for women or girls trying to go into scientific fields. So my particular story is I had lived this life of being very fearful up through my 20s. And then one day I realized that I would continue to have this very narrow and constrained life unless I did something about it. And so I decided to choose the thing that was the most scary for me. I chose really to face what I believed was death by taking a ride in a small airplane and learning how to fly. And what was unexpected is how the flying and how overcoming my fear in order to fly, how that changed my life. It enabled me to overcome all sorts of other fears and achieve what I had always dreamed about, which was becoming a scientist and becoming an academic. And part of the reason I wrote this book is because I think there are many people today who, for various reasons, have been kept from reaching whatever they're dreaming of doing. And often it's internal. You know, racism can be internalized, sexism can be internalized. And that is something that needs to be fought in many ways. But my story is a personal one that I hope can offer a message of hope that even if the world is still racist and sexist, you can still overcome that. And it starts first with being willing to fight back.
0: Throughout the book, it really struck me that you were sometimes surprised at, though this is a very competitive group of people and you yourself were very competitive in your approach, but that there was a community of other pilots that really did embrace you and did encourage you and were kind of amazed by you.
1: Yes. This is community of pilots, although no community is perfect. They were so welcoming to me. They saw me as a human being, as another pilot, and they welcomed me. And that was something I really had not experienced that often before, to be accepted as part of a group, as part of a community. And it gave me tremendous inner strength. I really am grateful to all these wonderful pilots who shared their love of flying with me and who welcomed me regardless of who I was. They saw me as a pilot. They didn't see me based on, you know, the color of my skin or my gender. They saw me as somebody who loved flying as much as they did. And in the book, I do recount some of the amazing elements of generosity that these group of pilots or individual pilots offered me. And in many cases, it was life-saving in some cases. Certainly made me feel that I was worthy of being a human being.
0: Cecilia, in the book, your descriptions of flying are really, I felt like my stomach was turning at certain points in time when you talk about the sensation of being in a plane. And we should mention that early on in your learning how to fly, you decided you just had to buy a plane. You had to buy a plane or you were going nowhere, and that it would also be more economical in a way to have your own plane. But when you describe the relationship between you, your body, and the plane and flying it, it really made it real for me that, you know, I've never had that experience, but I've maybe ridden a bike fast and went around corners. And there's that kind of symbiotic thing you feel with the apparatus. And your descriptions of that in the book were just incredible. And I wonder if you could talk a little bit about what your body goes through, what your mind goes through when you're doing some of these aerobatic routines and the G-forces exerted on your body.
1: So I feel very strongly that flying in a small airplane, and particularly in an aerobatic airplane, is probably the closest the human can come to realizing that ancient dream that humans have had for probably 100,000 years. And that's only been realized since, well, about 100 years ago. When I am flying in my airplane, I'm strapped into it. It almost disappears. It feels like it's a part of my body. When I take off, my wings are flexing in the breeze. I can feel the current. It's as though I'm becoming part of the natural world. I've had some people tell me, you know, doesn't that plane separate you from nature? And I feel it's completely the opposite. It's almost the way you can say, well, does clothing separate you from nature? No, you don't even think about the clothes you wear usually. When you fly, you are shifting from, there's the incredible feel, the G-force. It's like a giant hand is squeezing you. Every cell in your body feels like it's being compressed and squeeze, and then you come to the top of a maneuver and it's all released and you feel this incredible lightness. So you're floating into a dream. You're flying into the sky. You're rolling around the sun. It's the most incredible feeling. It's like a dance in the sky. When I'm flying upside down, hanging in the straps, the ground is rushing up at me. And then I push forward on the stick and the belts cut into my thighs. And then I angle up toward the sun and I roll for joy. And it feels like the sky and ground are like pinwheels. They're flashing, they're stopping, and there's really no room for thinking. I'm just dancing. I am dancing in the blue sky and my body is something other than human, but also fully human. It feels almost like my heart is the engine, that it is beating with me and taking me higher and farther than anything else ever has before. Gravity feels like my sister and not my enemy. And I feel like I'm free and I'll never be bound again. And this is what gave me courage, I feel, to face anything on earth. Because once I've flown over the earth, I've seen how beautiful the earth is, like a fabric spread out below me. I've seen the forests, I've seen the ocean and lakes and rivers, and I have felt to almost be a divine being. It is so incredible. I feel like it's shown me how wonderful it is to be human. And I feel that flying is something that humans, it's kind of a reward because we looked at the sky and we never gave up. We said, I'm going to figure out what it takes to be a part of the earth and air and sky.
0: What you've just described and what you describe in the book is infused with nature. You often talk about the smell, the fragrance that as you're ascending, how you can really smell the planet and the vegetation and what's growing out there as you are moving through the air. And I found that fascinating. Most of us, I would say, have the experience of flying in large jetliners or maybe smaller puddle jumper type planes. But this experience of flying in these airplanes that are specifically crafted for this intense flying that, as you suggested, does have its effects on your body. You're strapped in. You have chronic bruising on your legs from being held in. But it must also be very stressing on the machine, on the airplane as well. And, I mean, you're going straight up at, I don't know, 200 miles an hour, 150 miles an hour, and then coming straight down and doing these twists. And your first plane was a small Pitts S2 or S1, and it was a biplane. And when you got into that plane, you felt that it was ready to fly. And then your second plane was a little bit different construction. And so I guess I wonder if you could talk a little bit about the mechanics of these planes and the biplane versus a single wing plane.
1: So the Pitts biplane is probably one of the most perfectly engineered aircraft for aerobatics in particular. It's difficult to land. It doesn't glide very well, but it is like it's like precision ice skates for a figure skater. It enables you to express the dance better than anything else, in my opinion. So when I first flew the Pitts, I realized how much the equipment matters in terms of being really excellent at a sport. Of course, it's the human as well as the equipment. I've seen pilots with very excellent equipment not do as well because they don't know how to fly these maneuvers. But it felt to me like coming home when I first flew a Pitt. And the biplane structure is incredibly strong. It's actually made out of wood and fabric, but it's engineered so well with that double wing bracing that it can tolerate incredibly high G-forces and actually keep flying even if it has failures. As I do recount in the book how my Pitts actually had a major structural failure and yet it kept flying. And I didn't even really notice the problem until my mechanic told me, Cecilia, this is a dangerous problem and you need to ground the airplane right now. And I was like, well, can't I fly just one more contest? So however, technology improves, and the biplane was designed in the 40s, 40s, 50s, 60s, and it came into its own in the 70s. But then there was new technology that was designed to help pilots win at international championships. And the technology that I eventually used, there was a wing with a carbon fiber spar that was tested to 20 Gs. And the plane had metal, you know, the bracing was metal and it was a single wing. And this was the edge wing that was built by Zivco Aeronautics in Oklahoma. It was a company that was designed to create these incredibly beautiful and powerful airplanes. And it flew even better than the Pitts. It was kind of hard to imagine. And what's more, it presented more beautifully to the judges who are sitting on the ground scoring you, really, just like competition figure skater judges score, you know, the dancers on the ice. It's the same way we are being scored as dancers in the air. We have to fly according to precision, according to certain rules. We have to produce grace and beauty in our flying, but also do everything correctly. And these what are called monoplanes, the single wing airplanes like the Sabre, which is the plane that was built just for me. And there's a picture of it on the cover of my book. And it has the edge wing on it. And you can see that distinctive shape. And this is the plane that took me to the World Aerobatic Championships.
0: You began competing in the Pitts and you really leveraged your finances quite a bit, really throughout your flying career. And you were competing against people who had very sophisticated airplanes and who spent $200,000 on an airplane. And they were wealthy, affluent people. And you were pushing yourself and pushing your finances to get into the pits. And then you perform really well in it. But then when you make the team, it's mentioned to you that maybe the Pitts is not going to be the type of plane you're really going to be able to excel in world competition. And that then you had to face that challenge of acquiring the resources and the people to enable you to get this really custom-built plane. But in doing so, you had to raise funds and you really had to absorb that reality about yourself, and you had to put yourself out there. I'm doing this. I'm going to do this. I'm going to try to make money flying shows. I'm going to solicit funds from others. And that in itself, showing that commitment and putting yourself out there, seemed like it was a big transition for you as well.
1: It really was. I have to say the entire experience completely changed me as a person. Over and over again, I learned lessons about what flying gave to me as a person. And thank you for understanding what I was trying to say. The financial struggle was always a major one for me. Flying is expensive. It's not something that's easy for a middle-class person. And I wasn't poor. I had a good job. But my plane that I made the team in, I had struggled to take out the loan for that airplane. And I had to work, in some cases, two jobs to support it. And I was competing against people that were flying airplanes that cost six times as much as mine. And their airplanes obviously had more horsepower. They had more abilities to do the maneuvers better than mine. And just like, you know, a professional, you know, bicycle racer, having a top of the line bike makes a difference in how you perform. When I came into the championship contest where I had to compete against these other people with much more powerful airplanes, I think I had the least expensive airplane of all the people competing that year. There were certain maneuvers in the competition that were compulsory, that we had to fly. And my plane was not really capable of doing them perfectly. So as I say in the book, I actually used my training in math, figure out a way to minimize the inevitable losses I'd receive, you know, the downgrades in scores that I would receive because my airplane simply wasn't capable of flying the maneuvers the other pilots could do rather easily. And that actually made me feel really proud. And it really, doing that and being successful at it and making the team gave me a lot of courage. And there are a lot of times since then, like when I apply for jobs that I sometimes feel I'm not qualified for, that I say, you know what, I did it then. I can do it again.
0: Early in the book, you quote Amelia Earhart saying, "Courage is the price that life exacts for granting peace." And it seems like that's something you really, really took to heart. You also just mentioned that you used your ability with math to really engineer your routine and to make adjustments, and for your plane, but also for the conditions in the air, which probably did give you an edge that maybe others didn't have. And because you're functioning in this aerobatics in three dimensions. And so I wonder if you could talk a little bit about your use of math and maybe even on the fly doing things. I suppose when you're actually in the moment, it becomes a lot more intuitive. But yeah, it seems like you had some additional abilities that allowed you to excel?
1: Well, I've always loved math. And one of the things that I found that really served me well and helped make up for some of my other maybe disadvantages in flying, like my nearly crippling fear that caused my hands to slip on the stick because they were sweating so much, I was really good at calculating. And a lot of what you're doing in aerobatic competition is working with numbers. You're trying to fly an airplane with precision in a very small zone of air. It's a cube of air called the aerobatic box. That's about 3,000 feet on a side. And you have to stay in that box when you're going 200 miles an hour. And if you do the math, you realize that it only takes a few seconds to exit a 3,000 foot cube of air if you're going that speed. So I would be flying and I would have to do all the maneuvers correctly. And that means, you know, pulling up to a precise vertical, sighting my wing on the horizon, doing a roll of 420 degrees per second and stopping in precisely 270 degrees. And then all the time I'm doing this, I have to be counteracting the wind because the wind is blowing you out of the box. And it's variable at the bottom of the box and at the top of the box. And so you have to be computing all of this and then constantly going back to your sight pictures and looking at where the markers on the ground are, where you are in relation to the earth and the box and the judges. And you do have to do it until it becomes somewhat instinctive. But at the same time, sometimes there's something new that gets thrown at you, like an unexpected bit of wind. You know, maybe the wind is coming from a different direction at the top of the box versus the bottom of the box. And you have to compensate for that as soon as you can. And you have to do it in a way so the judges don't see you doing it. So it's incredibly complex, but it's also incredibly fun.
0: You found yourself liking the acknowledgement, but also almost this dichotomy that I think probably many people experience of wanting to stand out and wanting to be acknowledged, but at the same time wanting to hide. And you were constantly having to face that dichotomy, and maybe still do.
1: Oh, yeah.
0: Yeah. And maybe that's something we all face, is wanting that acknowledgement, but still sometimes not feeling worthy or deserving of it.
1: Oh, yes, absolutely. I mean, I think it is a very common feeling for many of us that we both want attention and approval and believe in our hearts that maybe we don't quite deserve it. And if we get it, that maybe it's like being the tall poppy, right? That if you stand out, maybe somebody will come along and knock you down. And there's a fear of being knocked down. And so you say, well, maybe I'll just stay sitting on the ground because if I stand up, I might fall. And I think really for me, it was, you know, the moment I decided to take that first flight, that was the first step, because I realized, yeah, I've been sitting on the ground all my life and it's time to take this risk and to do something that doesn't feel like it is something that everybody told me that I should do. I mean, I did something that was unexpected, something that was unusual, and it enabled me to realize this dream of flying and then to realize other dreams. I think every day we all have a choice. You know, we're all confronted with choices in the world, and you can kind of choose the easier path, the more comfortable path, or you can choose the more difficult path. If somebody offers you an opportunity, you can either shrink back or you can jump on it. And I think it's normal to be afraid of jumping on it. I think a lot of us feel that. And yet we are often told you should follow your instincts. If it feels uncomfortable, you shouldn't do it. But I think if it feels uncomfortable, maybe that's a sign that you should go for it. I know that's what worked for me, but I chose the difficult path over and over again. And the wonderful thing is that my life now is so much better than it would have been if I'd taken the other path.
0: Cecilia, it just there's so much actually more I want to talk to you about, but we are running out of time. Flying Free, My Victory Over Fear to Become the First Latina Pilot on the U.S. Aerobatic Team. It's just filled with a lot of adventure. I think it's a fabulous read. It's encouraging, and congratulations on its publication. And thank you for spending the time with us today.
1: Thank you so much, Suzanne, for having me. It was a real pleasure and a lot of fun.
0: I've been talking with Cecilia Aragon on her book, Flying Free. Earlier, I spoke with Caroline Paul on her book, Why Fly? Their stories are inspirational, thrilling, and might make you want to fly too. I am Suzanne Lang. Our music is from Peter Jacobson, and our production team is Mark Prell, Kelly Olson, Nico Wyckoff, and Max Allen. 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Thank you so much for listening. It's a novel idea.

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0: Hi, everyone. Welcome to the Unscaled Travel Show. I'm Jeremy Long, your host, here with my co-host and co-explorer, Amy.
1: Hello.
0: We are in beautiful Las Vegas, Nevada, in the course of the Diamondback Land Surveying Studios. Thank you so much for joining us. You know, we have a few episodes coming up. You know, we needed more than one episode because we went to the beautiful state of Alaska, the last frontier. And you just can't fit everything into one episode.
1: No way.
0: So we had to dedicate a few of these episodes to our journey around because, you know, we didn't just do what a lot of people do. And there's no fault in that, like doing a cruise around Alaska. Mm-hmm. We actually rented a car. We invested time, energy going inland, you know, to not just see the main stuff, but to actually get into the, like the little towns and things like that. A lot of fun, you know.
1: It was a lot of fun. We spent 8 days driving around the state of Alaska, and there's still so much we did not see.
0: Yeah.
1: But those 8 days were incredible, and I'm not saying that lightly. And so we have to take more than one episode to talk about it because there was so much that we saw and so much we did. And I'm really, really excited about it. I think this really was one of our best trips yet.
0: And it's very true because Alaska has a way of making you feel small in like the universal way, right? Because we just kept thinking about scale once we got there, just the size of everything. You know, we arrived, of course, expecting the mountains, glaciers, incredible scenery, and we were well rewarded for all of that. But what we actually found was a place that constantly challenged that sense of scale and, you know, your place in it and kind of challenged all the preconceived notions of what you might have had about the state before we ever got there. So, you know, we'll get to a lot of the stuff over these next few episodes, but we want to just kind of break it down bit by bit. And of course, you know, we're not really in the business of giving people itineraries. We'll share with you ours, but it's more to hopefully inspire.
1: Yeah.
0: To get, you know, hopefully it gives you a little creative energy.
1: Yeah.
0: When you're looking at your next trip. So hopefully, you know, you can take some of those things that we've done maybe and put your own little spin to it. And absolutely let us know what you do, what you get into.
1: I think you could go to all the same towns and cities we went to and have completely different experiences because there's so much to do. Yeah. Everywhere. And the first thing I noticed was as soon as you land, they have kind of tourism books and guides all over the place. They were in the airport, but they're in restaurants. They were in hotels. They're everywhere because they want you to experience their state. And I loved it. We came back. I think I have a dozen of them sitting on the table still.
0: You know what it actually reminded me of going through the airport? Going through Harry Reid Airport here in Vegas.
1: Okay.
0: Because it's built in. They want you to do the excursions. So where Vegas is more like casinos and Cirque du Soleil and things like that, entertainment, this is more outdoors. So they're like, hey, do you want to go see the bears?
1: Right.
0: Do you want to go fly in a helicopter and see some glaciers? You know, what do you want to do? And they've got excursions everywhere catered to these things.
1: You're right. I mean, the first thing I noticed when we came off of the plane into the airport is this is an airport that knows why you're here. Because as soon as we were in the terminal, one whole wall was windows showing you the magnificent view outside. And everybody coming off the plane was just stopping and looking at the mountains. Like, and you don't see that in a lot of airports where people come off a plane and then just stop and take in the view.
0: People were taking pictures. Yes. I was taking video. And now it's kind of one of those things, like you land in a place like, I don't know, Cincinnati. Not to pick on Cincinnati, but they don't have the giant windows at the airport there because ain't nobody taking a picture of that skyline.
1: No.
0: The skyline Chili, maybe, but not the actual
1: Cincinnati
0: skyline.
1: Cincinnati knows a lot of people are there for the whiskey, so they do have a lot of whiskey kiosks that you can pick up some drinks. But Anchorage, they know people are here for the view, to experience this state, and they just drop you right into it.
0: So speaking of, like, we first got off the plane, and of course the talk all leading up to it was like, we want to see these animals, right? You have kind of the list. You got bear and moose and all kinds of things. So we were kind of plotting out, like, we had a good idea based on our itinerary where we think we're going to get the best chance to see these animals out in the wild. And really, all it took was about 30 seconds driving outside of the airport before we saw our first wild animal.
1: I think we had just exited the airport's rental car road onto the main street, and there was a moose right there. Right there at the entrance to the airport. And we circled around because we were like, wow, this might be the only moose that we see. We circled around. We pulled over on the side of the road. We took pictures.
0: Oh, we didn't pull over on the side of the road. We stopped in the middle of the road. Don't make it sound
1: thankfully,
0: like...
1: Thankfully, there wasn't much traffic.
0: We didn't do things the safe way. Yes, you should, people that. You should absolutely pull over to the side of the road and take pictures of... The moose? What's plural for moose? Meeses?
1: I think it's just moose.
0: Moose?
1: Moose and moose.
0: Mm, okay. All right.
1: But we took pictures. We took video. Yeah. We were like, this is awesome. We're immediately seeing one of these animals I've never seen in real life before. Oh. And the fascinating, or the fantastic part of it, I guess, is that was the first of many. But we had no idea what we were in for.
0: So many, right? So, you know, you land in Anchorage, and most people... I don't think, again, I think the preconceived notions, like what is Anchorage, you know, and either it's a stop through for people, outdoors people that are either catching a plane to go somewhere else, some of the incredible national parks that we'll get into over this series, or they're just kind of going off to somewhere else. But Anchorage itself is kind of fascinating in the fact that about roughly 300,000 people live in this area, and that's roughly 40% of the state's population in one place.
1: Yeah, I was surprised to find out that the state of Alaska has less than a million residents.
0: Yeah.
1: I really didn't know. I assumed it was more than that. But once you're there and you realize some of the things we're going to get into, but how kind of remote some areas are and it starts making sense.
0: Well, and then you look at like the tourist population, like when it comes in like peak seasons, at any given moment in the very peak seasons, it might be one for one.
1: Yeah.
0: Like population, like people who actually live there and actual tourists, which is crazy to think about.
1: We met several people who take summer jobs there. So they fly in and live in the for the summer in Alaska to work the cruises.
0: Fascinating.
1: Or do guide trips, things like that. Mm-hmm. So I think their summer population is considerably higher, but... Yeah. Actual residents is less than a million people for the whole state.
0: And let me say, you know, we actually spent a good amount of time in Anchorage over several days. We stayed at a local bed and breakfast there, and we ate at a number of places and spent a good amount of time downtown. Mm-hmm. I was pleasantly surprised by their downtown.
1: Yeah.
0: Number one, the walkability of it. And yes, I think we went in what, May, so the weather was really nice.
1: It was.
0: Even though leading up to it, the weather was all over the place. Like some days it was like, it's going to rain. It's going to rain all day. And then the next day it'd be like, it's going to be sunshine all day. You have no idea. So dress in layers, right? Always.
1: Always.
0: But like walking the downtown was just super easy to do. Lots of parking everywhere. And like different things to do. Like, I mean, obviously it's a downtown, so there's businesses and everything that make the city run, but tons of great restaurants to choose from.
1: Yeah.
0: This is a state that absolutely loves their like Thai food.
1: Yes.
0: In both Anchorage and Fairbanks, tons of Thai food places.
1: Yeah.
0: Lots of little diners. Mm-hmm. They have all kinds of nice little like local, if you're into local craft brews, things like that. I mean, I think the hardest part was us trying to figure out where we wanted to go and sit and eat.
1: I know. We kept just seeing like, oh, we should try that. We should try that. But we only had so much time. So I think we did a good job hitting the places we wanted to in the short time. But next time when we go back, and I say next time with absolute certainty that we will go back, I think we're going to try all new places.
0: This is, I mean, we travel a lot. Obviously, you got to travel a lot to do a show like this. So we have been a lot of places around the world. And it's always one of those things like, oh, I want to go back. Can't wait to go back. Alaska is the first place you and I have hit in a very long time that immediately we were like, we want to come back here.
1: Yes.
0: And we want to come back here soon. And like,
1: agree.
0: You're instantly looking again for like flights and being on the West Coast. I think it helps a little bit that, you know, it's not that far of a flight, and it's not overly expensive during certain parts of the year. So it makes it that much more approachable.
1: Right.
0: But so like getting back to the wild animals, right? Yes. So we went to the bed and breakfast. We went to stay at this little bed and breakfast, And we just, it was just a moment. We were like, okay, let's go drop off the bags. Let's get out and see the town. Cause I think it was early afternoon. And I had circled a place that it's on, I think, the Anchorage City website. It's like, if you want to see
1: Moose.
0: I was thinking again, what's the plural?
1: I know.
0: You saw that confusion in my eyes. Yeah. If you want to see Moose, you go to this point. It's called Point Warrenovs. There you go. A lot of Russian influence in Alaska. Yes. There's a whole backstory there. Read a book, right? but you go to this point, and there's supposed to be animals. And usually it's like someone saw something here 3-4 years ago, and now we have this whole thing about it. No. Check out this road called Point Warzov. Warnovs. There you go. And we drove down it a couple of times, like one way, and came back, and they have all these little points. You can go out and see the water, the inlets and everything. And there were moose everywhere.
1: There were. And I want to point out, it's right next to the airport.
0: Right next
1: to the airport. So you could do this as soon as you come out of the airport. If you're not lucky enough to see a moose on the airport road, you just take the road that circles around the backside, and that's where this point is. And there are moose everywhere.
0: Yeah.
1: But the other thing I noticed, there were a lot of photographers out there more doing like aviation photography, because you're at the end of the runway and you're watching the planes come in over the water.
0: Yeah.
1: And there was, I don't know, like probably like 10 different photographers out there taking pictures of the planes coming in.
0: Well, they also have, they had it blocked off a little bit, or they have different times where they close it, but it's like the jet engine blast area.
1: Yeah.
0: Like if you love to get hit in the face by sand at very high speeds, like be one of those people, they have an area where you can go and stand there. And when the jets turn a certain way, you go and catch.
1: You're in that blast area. Yeah.
0: You're going to catch it full on, man.
1: Right? Yeah. No, I think we had a great first afternoon in Alaska. We saw multiple moose immediately. Yeah. And then we went and got one of those great craft beers you were talking about and found this great little place downtown to get you some seafood.
0: Oh, I love my seafood so much. And because of the time, the midnight sun thing. Yeah, we were up for a while that first day. I was talking to walls, man. I was so delirious. Kind of crazy. Keep it right here. It's Unscaled Travel Show. We'll be right back.

0: 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Welcome back to the Unskilled Travel Show. Jeremy Long here with my co-host, Aine.
1: Hello.
0: You got a big smile on your face.
1: Because I'm so happy. I loved this trip.
0: Yeah. We had an amazing time in Alaska. Had so many adventures, we decided we're going to spread it out over a few episodes. Hopefully you'll go back and earmark your favorites and gives you some inspiration. You can check out all of our past episodes and interviews and everything on unskilledtravelshow.com. 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And we got a bunch of new subscribers. So thank you guys so much for liking the show. Need some reviews though. Need some of you guys to step up. Leave 5-star reviews.
1: Look, 5-star only.
0: 5-star only. If you're looking to leave a 1-star, the show is under Rick Steves Europe. Might be a little confusing, but just leave that 1-star there for Rick Steves and he'll relay all that information. Anyway, so we're in Anchorage at this point and we're having a ball. And, you know, we mentioned a bunch of food places and everything and places that we stopped and spent some time and kind of didn't just rush through, but we designed our trip this way.
1: Yeah.
0: In big places or in, I guess, these trips that you plan out long, like when people go to Paris, right? They have this Paris syndrome, but they also try to see everything in Paris in a very short amount of time, right? I didn't want to do that with Alaska. Mm-hmm. I wanted us to spend time in different areas around the state to really understand it and try to, I don't know, just kind of be present in it. So we spent a few days in Anchorage in and around the area. So we got to know like downtown, like we were saying, pretty well.
1: Right, right. It was... As we were saying, it was pleasantly surprising how nice the downtown was and how walkable. And they had so much to offer, I guess. Yeah. I wasn't expecting that. So it was nice. But the first thing we were like, let's go get a drink somewhere. Because maybe we have
0: as
1: a problem.
0: As most places are for us. Like, oh, this is nice. See those mountains? Let's go grab a drink. So the first place we went to was 49th State Brewing, which... wonderful little pub and brew house right by one of the inlets, one of the little rivers that feed into the inlet, the bigger one. So it's a nice place, has a rooftop bar that you can get into, which it's kind of interesting because like the bottom floor you can just kind of go into and sit wherever is open.
1: Yeah.
0: It's one of these really popular places. But if you want access to the upstairs and to like the top levels, you have to have a reservation.
1: Yeah.
0: And I wasn't waiting an hour and a half. Literally, it was an hour and a half for us to get seated. And that's cool, man. I'm glad when places are popular, but I wasn't in the mood for that. So I was just like, let's go find some empty chairs. I think you elbowed an old lady out of the way. And we sat down. And I mean, it was really good.
1: It was. Well, because it's not
0: kind
1: just
0: of picky.
1: It's not just a bar. It's actually a brewery. So they make their own.
0: Yeah.
1: They make their own craft beer there in the same building where we were sitting. We had a view into one of the rooms where they were storing beer.
0: Rooms. Oh, no, the brewery.
1: Yeah. Part of the brewery. And we tried one of their new seasonal ales, which we both really enjoyed and looked for everywhere we went.
0: Yeah.
1: But it was really nice. And you can tell this is the kind of place that when the weather's nice, everybody flocks here. Because they had a whole area outside. Nobody was out there, but it was picnic tables and umbrellas. And I think this is probably a very favorite hangout of locals.
0: Yeah. Especially, I mean, we went in May, so there were people graduating. Mm-hmm. Both high school and college. So there were a number of graduation parties, which probably feeds into why it was like an hour and a half wait because there were big parties waiting to go off and everything. But it looked like even on normal days, on a normal Wednesday or whatever, this is probably one of the more popular hangouts for the city. And so, you know, but again, lots of parking, very walkable, so easy to get in and out and, you know, never felt that frustration of, even going down to the strip here in Vegas is just sometimes, you know, even if you're local or whatever. So we decided get a couple of drinks there and it was that good. Like I judge it on how many drinks not only we get, but how many we wish we stayed and got. And like they had a raspberry wheat like craft ale. And I was like, I'm in love. I love this beer.
1: Yeah. Yeah.
0: And their regular ones are fine too. Like the golden, I think they have a golden eagle ale. Very delicious. I got that in multiple places around the state, but we decided to walk a couple of blocks to the F Street station, which is a bar and
1: well, it's kind bar of, and restaurant.
0: Yeah, bar and restaurant. Yeah. I mean, they have like, you know, fish and chips and things of that nature. And we sat and you could absolutely tell it's more of a locals
1: thing. Yeah.
0: Where 49th State might be okay. Maybe
1: maybe tourist and locals.
0: It shows up on tourist thing, but like F Street is definitely
1: People
0: just getting off work. And
1: right. There were a lot of people in their, I would say, work attire. And then even the next day when we were on one of our excursions, our driver was saying that he lives in that area and he goes and eats lunch at F Street a couple of times a week, that he loves it so much. But you had heard or read that they had really good fish and chips and other seafood. And so we had to go try it for you.
0: Yeah. And this is where I laid down a challenge to you.
1: You did.
0: Years ago, we got this thing, right? We grew up on the Gulf Coast in Texas, right? But neither one of us really grew up eating that much seafood because of the households we lived in or whatever. You absolutely, to this day, don't really like a whole lot of seafood.
1: I don't care for it. I've tried it all over the world. I've tried it made multiple ways. I just don't like it. And people always say, oh, well, you have to try it this way or you have to eat my grandma's whatever. And I'm sorry, grandma. I don't like it. It still tastes fishy.
0: Your grandma makes trash. Your grandma is trash. Navy don't want to hear it.
1: It smells like a can of tuna.
0: Like to be fair, you've tried seafood in Tokyo. You've had it in Portugal.
1: Yeah.
0: In all kinds of places that are famed for their seafood.
1: Yeah.
0: And you just don't like it. So, but I keep trying. So I thought this time, like, I'm going to get you to try an oyster, a real Alaskan oyster. I mean, how much fresher can you get? Like the water's like right there. It's like, 100 feet away.
1: You can see the water from the restaurant.
0: You can see the guys pulling the nets in, you know, and they're yelling at you too. Like, Amy, try our oysters. She just gave him the finger. Kept moving. So I ordered a dozen oysters because I was out of my mind again, right? I'm so tired.
1: On top of ordering a whole platter of food appetizer. And we had crab cakes. I will eat crab cakes.
0: Oh, yeah,
1: will. Yes, okay. I will eat crab cakes. But there anything else is kind of a...
0: So, yeah, I had my own platter of food. And then I had to... And actually, it was a baker's dozen oysters. So I got 13 oysters I had to eat on top of it. It was a good time. I had a good time. I was very full.
1: You are very full.
0: Like, I was just, you know, that kind of like waddle you do after your eat.
1: You kept nudging those last few oysters towards me. And there is a part of me that wants to try it, but I just can't do it. I picked it up. I smelled it. I had to put it back down. So sorry, F Street Station. My burger that I got was really good, though.
0: Yeah. I ate a piece of that as well. I really overdid it. A different time, though, like I mentioned, they are crazy about their Thai food. In Fairbanks and in Anchorage, crazy about their Thai food. And we just kind of stumbled upon, you know, we look at Google Maps and Yelp reviews, just like anyone else, we stumbled on a place called Royal Thai.
1: We
0: went in. It's like one of these little shotgun.
1: I think they had six tables in there.
0: Yes. Yeah. Six tables. I think two of them were full when we walked in. But as soon as we walked in, all the other tables were full. And you can tell it's a mom and pop run restaurant. And the lady was so nice. And she kept apologizing. She was like, no one's been here all day. And all of a sudden, packed. Like, everyone's here. But
1: even saying that, our food was out very quickly.
0: Very quickly.
1: She apologized for how long it took. And I was like, we just placed our order. Like, it did not take that
0: Her husband, I mean, you could hear the grill going and the fryer and everything else was back there. But he must have been just slanging.
1: It was so Thai good, food, though. Boy. It was so good. I mean, I love Thai food. And this was some of the best Thai food.
0: Yeah.
1: I was very happy. We did get medium heat because that's what we like.
0: Yeah,
1: and it was, I would say, slightly more than medium, which was fine until you eat a little bit more of it. And then you're like, okay, that's slightly more than medium. Seems to be getting a little more, oh, a little hotter sweating. And a little hotter.
0: I was sweating. You kept looking at me. She kept coming by with water. And I was like, yeah, man.
1: You had a napkin. You were mopping your forehead.
0: Oh, it was good. I ate every bite. I ate every single bite, man. You know, but like, yeah, you know, I kind of mentioned that daylight issue because we also thought it was like 6 in the evening.
1: Yeah. And it was like 9.
0: It was like 9:30, 10 o'clock at night. And, you know, it's just kind of one of those times of the year where businesses just will stay open because people are out and about.
1: Yeah.
0: I guess 10 o'clock at night, the sun is fully up.
1: Yeah.
0: And people are just wandering around doing their day, man. Like they're washing their cars or
1: very just true.
0: Whatever.
1: Very true.
0: And if you're not used to that, which we weren't, we were coming, you know, from Vegas and all of that, like it kind of that first day, it kind of scrambled my brain a little bit.
1: It really does. And then for somebody not used to trying to go to sleep in daylight, your body doesn't know what to do because you're trying to go to bed. The sun is still up at like fully up at 10:30, even though where we were staying had blackout curtains on the windows, it still doesn't fully black out the sun.
0: Yeah.
1: So it is very much an adjustment to make yourself start going to sleep. And I imagine if you're there and on the opposite side of the time of the year when it's dark all day long, it's probably difficult to make yourself wake up.
0: Yeah. But that's one of those things like you have to go in knowing like I have to make myself go to sleep.
1: Yeah.
0: Because you will stay up all night. And luckily, I mean, I'm just thinking about this now. Everywhere we stopped and stayed, they kind of were fully prepared for people. Like they had the little sleeping mask, they had the blackout curtains. They had, you know, it wasn't anywhere that we stayed. I was like, oh, man, except for maybe one place.
1: One place.
0: We'll talk about that one eventually. Talk about or maybe that I won't talk about that
1: on
0: one.
1: A future show, maybe.
0: One place. But for the rest of it, it's like, okay, I'm looking at things. I'm trying to get sleep. I'm eating delicious food.
1: Yeah.
0: And when the daylight is there, you're like, more. Like, let's go do more and more and more.
1: Let's keep going.
0: You finally looked at me and you were like, we gotta go back and we have to rest.
1: Yeah, it was like almost 11. We're like, we have to go. We had an early morning the next day.
0: We gotta go see some glaciers.
1: Yeah.
0: We gotta go pick up some mooses. We gotta go do some stuff tomorrow. So we reluctantly ended those days like that. So we got more coming up, including a trip to see the Portage Glacier and another walkable glacier you can check out for yourself. Keep it right here. It's Unscale Travel Show. We'll be right back.

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1: Hello.

0: got one of them coming up.
1: Yeah, absolutely. You know, back in a few, I guess the earlier part of this season, we're in our fourth season now of this show. Early part of the season, we've made it all about road trips. Hmm. You know, some way or fashion tying almost every single episode back into a road trip. Alaska is no different. We're talking about being on the road there. But if you go to Spotify or Apple Podcasts or anything, or even just our website, unskilledtravelshow.com, cheap plug, you can find episode 150 is all about the road trips that built the United States.
0: Mm-hmm.
1: And, you know, of course, we talk about Route 66 and we talk about a bunch of different things. Check it out, please. But we also talked about the Seward Highway.
0: Yeah.
1: In Alaska. And that's kind of what got the ball rolling for this trip to Alaska.
0: It really was, because we were not only talking about the roads that built America, we were talking about some of the most scenic drives in the country. And this section of road that we're about to talk about, the Seward Highway, but particularly this, the first part, as soon as you are coming out of Anchorage, is frequently classified as one of the most scenic highways in the world. And we did that show, and it was one of the few drives on in that episode we had not done. And afterwards, you and I, we were talking about it. And we're like, man, I'd love to see that. Like, I want to go. I want to go to Alaska and see this. And it was maybe 2 days later, you were like, hey, do you really want to go to Alaska? And within a week, we had a trip planned. And I can honestly tell you, Alaska is one of those places I've always wanted to go and I never thought I would make it to. Mm. And so this was a really special trip for me.
1: Oh,
0: thank you.
1: You getting all emotional
0: getting
1: and everything.
0: Emotional.
1: Look at me, Jeremy Long, causing emotions in other people that they themselves do not understand. But no, you're right. And this is the first, when you're leaving Anchorage, this is the first maybe hour and a half of the Seward Highway.
0: Mm-hmm.
1: And it is probably my favorite part of it.
0: Yeah.
1: Now, there's still another 2+ hours of Seward Highway going all the way down to the town of Seward.
0: Mm-hmm.
1: But this is the part like right outside of Anchorage. And it's this road, this highway runs right along this body of water called the Turnagain Arm.
0: Mm-hmm.
1: It's basically an inlet of water that runs, and it was created by glaciers because everything in Alaska was created by glaciers. Why is it called the Turnagain? Well, you can look at the journey of Captain James Cook, and it gets its name from one of his famous journeys because they were trying to find a passageway, and they couldn't, and so they kept having to turn the boat, and so the sailors started calling it, oh, we got to turn again. We got to turn again. And the name actually stuck.
0: Look at
1: that. So look at that. James Cook. There you go.
0: You got a little history in there and I learned something.
1: I had to. I got it in there quick and Amy's eyes didn't glaze over.
0: So. I love learning new history from you.
1: Uh-huh.
0: And I appreciate when you keep it short.
1: But this is okay. But this is one of America's greatest drives. It is one of the biggest mistakes that I think people, first-time visitors to the area, can make is rushing through this drive south from Anchorage because you're amped up and you're trying to like, oh, I want to take in all the beauty. So you're just rushing through.
0: You're just driving.
1: Yeah. You're weaving in and out of traffic. If Amy's driving, God,
0: stop,
1: help us.
0: It. No.
1: But like, don't do that. Like, you have to take a conscious approach to go, like, the purpose is the drive. You're seeing the beautiful scenery.
0: Right.
1: And stopping along the way at different observation points.
0: Yeah, and I was just going to say that this part of the Seward Highway is built for people to stop and take in the view. There are overlooks and pull-out turnouts all over. Like, I want to say, like, every half a mile, there's a place to pull over, and they have different points with names. So you see along the whole road, people are pulled over out, taking pictures, just looking at the water, because this is also a great place to do whale watching. So much wildlife along the road. Coming back when we were making the drive back in was when we saw another moose mama and her baby on the side of the road right there. It was probably one of my favorite moments of the whole trip. But again,
1: ladies and gentlemen, you can

0: hear the tears in her voice.
1: It was
0: her voice is just shrink wrapped in tears right now because it was such a good moment.
1: This entire road, it's not just the mountain scenery, it's the waters, it's the, like I said, whale watching, other wildlife watching. We saw the first bald eagle we saw was on this stretch of road. So yeah. I mean, you need to slow down and take it in.
0: Yeah, because if you're heading south on one, on your right, you have the Cook Inlet and the Turnagain Arm right there with the water. And like you said, different times of the year, you can catch beluga whales coming into the inlet and all of that. On your left side, literally trails where people are pulled off on the side of the road, trailheads begin. You see these naturally occurring waterfalls.
1: Right.
0: With the waterfalls just pouring down off the, you know, trying to paint this picture of how green and lush the mountains are and how quickly they rise into the air. Yeah. You're talking peaks that are going up 6,000-7,000 feet that just make this wall. And I forget the actual range, but like, this is where you're going to start going into these roads that go out to different glaciers that are still out in these mountains and everything. Yeah.
1: And then across, back on the right side across the water, is just probably the most beautiful snow covered mountain range you could possibly ever imagine.
0: Yeah.
1: And we had the opportunity to drive this section of road a few times, once early in the morning. The next time we did it later in the day, kind of in the evening time. So we got the beautiful golden hour in our photos, but it was so lovely. Like I said, we, I think, drove it three times. This one little section.
0: I think so. I coming and going, actually, it's probably more than that, but some of those stops worth mentioning, you kind of mentioned like there's stops all along on the right side for observations. The most popular one, the one that people know all about, is Beluga Point. This one has a well, like there's a parking lot, not a well. This one has a well-maintained parking lot. That's what I'm going to say. It has a well-maintained parking lot, plenty of parking spaces, and it has a point of land that goes out. Now, you're not supposed to go out there, but I saw lots of people hopping the fence and kind of going out there. I guess do that at your own, you know, home whatever, risk. Home peril, whatever. but this is one of the points that has excellent views of the beluga whales whenever they do appear in the summer months. We were a little early in the season, so we didn't expect to see any. Of course, we didn't. But a lot of people were pulling off and just taking pictures because of how gorgeous it is. And during the peak summer months, it gets very popular. So
1: right.
0: Get there early, get there late. I don't know, but like you'll want to make a stop for Beluga Point. Yeah. and then they have a few more like Bird Point and Windy Corner, right? Bird Point is a little bit further up and actually on the left side. Remember the kind of, it looks, it almost turns like into like a swamp area. I call it a swamp because I grew up in the South, but like it's like a marsh.
1: It's a marsh. It's protected wetlands.
0: Yeah, it's protected wetlands. Yeah,
1: it's like for, what do they call it? Shore bird life? Like for
0: there were cranes and swans?
1: Yes, was it swans? We did see swans. We saw swans out there. I had no idea Alaska had swans.
0: Yeah, I was like, that is a giant bird.
1: Yeah,
0: like,
1: that's there were swans, there were regular ducks, we saw cranes, just all these birds out there. And they have this parking lot with a boardwalk that takes you pretty deep across the marsh so that you can take pictures. But it's really right there off the side of the highway. So we just pulled over at one point and just stopped and looked at a few birds before heading on our way.
0: I like how you said regular ducks. I just caught that. Also,
1: not the fancy ducks, the regular ducks.
0: And also, one of the classic viewpoints.
1: I don't know duck names. What are the ones with the green head? Is that a mallard? See, I know a duck name. I just don't know if it's the right one.
0: There's also Windy Corner. Windy Corner is one of the classic viewpoints on the drive. It has huge mountains rising directly from the water also. So it's like you get the, if you're a photographer, of course, you're going to know this area or you're going to want to familiarize yourself with this area because you're going to get the reflections on the water and have that, that beautiful look. And we did see a ton of photographers out there taking these what I have no doubt in my mind are gorgeous photos. But during the right time of the year, with like in the summer months, on this one stretch of road, I kid you not, you can very likely see beluga whales, the doll sheep that are the ones, you know, on the sides of the mountain there that we saw a lot of as our journey progressed. Bald eagles, like you said, moose, occasionally black bears. Mm-hmm. And, you know, these are some of the these are some of the things that make people stop. So you see little, you know, parking lots or like man-made parking lots. People just pull off on the side of the road because, like you said, we were coming back and just randomly a moose and her calf were there. And people told us earlier, like days ago, there was a mama bear and her cubs and everything. And so traffic was backed up for miles because, you know, animals have the right of way.
1: They do. They do. I mean, I'd heard this before we went there. And even when we were in downtown and we went into one of the shops, you overheard one of the workers saying that a bear had come into her neighborhood, I think the day before. And I was like, that is insane to me that these animals are just everywhere and people just stop and let the animal go about their way. Nobody's upset about it. Nobody's like, I have to get to work. They really just, they accept it. This is part of living in Alaska. Yep. And there were so many times that you and I were driving and we just pulled over because we'd see an animal or something. And we're like, we just need to pull over and watch.
0: And I think there was like a herd of reindeer at one point.
1: Yes.
0: We stopped. That was later on outside of Denali, but it was still one of those moments where there were about three or four carloads of people, including us, and everyone stopped because there was a herd of deer. Reindeer.
1: Caribou.
0: Caribou.
1: Yes.
0: Reindeer.
1: See, I know those names.
0: No. See, magical. If they're magical, like they are in my mind, they're reindeer. Keep it right here on Scale Travel Show. We have regular ducks.

0: Hi, everyone. Welcome back to the Unscaled Travel Show. My voice is almost gone.
1: It wants to be in Alaska.
0: Jeremy Locke here with my co-host, Amy.
1: Hello.
0: Your voice is nice and crisp. Mine's all breaking over here.
1: Well, I made you laugh, so.
0: Unscaled Travel Show, right? That's what it's all about. Broken voices, regular ducks. We got it all. We got it all. You know,
1: We got Mises, too.
0: Mises. There are a lot of things, though, like I think we learned as we went on this trip that I think sharing these things with people real quick is like the only like appropriate thing to do. Like, yeah, I know. It's kind of like when people when we do like Las Vegas episodes, we're sure to tell people drink lots of water.
1: Yeah.
0: Please drink water. Alcohol is not water. Right. Like.
1: Beer contains water, but it is not
0: water. It's made with water, but it's not water, you know? And then we still see people passed out in bushes and stuff. We don't want you to have that experience in Vegas. We sure as heck don't want you to have that experience in Alaska. And I think we learned some things, you know, actually trial and error for a few things. I mean, you mentioned at one point, like the wildlife has the right of way.
1: Yeah.
0: And so you're just going to have to exercise a little patience.
1: Yes.
0: When it comes to driving around, because moose aren't exactly caring that you're late for work or you're trying to get to a movie.
1: No. And I saw multiple times and on different websites, different places we went, it would say Alaska, the only place where you can be late for work because of wildlife. And it's kind of really true because they're everywhere. Mm-hmm. They are in the cities. They're in the neighborhoods. They are on the highway. So, and you don't want to endanger the wildlife. These animals are protected, and that's part of the beauty of being in the area. So keep an eye out. Stay safe.
0: Another thing is that cell service isn't necessarily guaranteed.
1: Right.
0: A while back, we invested in a Starlink just so we could hook things up and, you know, have access to Wi-Fi. If things, you know, hopefully nothing happens or whatever, but like you want that access, it makes you feel a little bit more secure in a lot of things. But even then, with the Starlink, you have mountain areas where you can't get signal.
1: Yeah.
0: Through trees and the mountains and everything. That's even hard to do that once you have even something like that.
1: Yeah. I mean, it's the wilderness. When you're outside of the big cities, there's just not a lot of services.
0: Yeah. And like also it goes without saying that weather can change pretty quickly, very dramatically, especially with mountain ranges can block weather. They can also create weather. And so, you know, in the sunshine, it could be nice and warm and toasty. Yeah. As soon as you hit some shade, boom, you're going to wish you had layers. So layer up.
1: Yeah.
0: And I know like we kind of sound like parents because we are, but like wear your jacket, wear a light jacket, a heavier jacket.
1: And make sure that your gas tank's full, because gas stations can be few and far between in certain parts of the state.
0: They are. They are. You have to be strategic with it.
1: Yes.
0: So if, you know, if you're making this drive out to Seward and you see a sign that says last gas station for 85 miles.
1: Believe it.
0: Believe it. Don't think you can coast you in on fumes, right? Just trying to keep you safe so you're not moose food. Keep it right here on Scale Travel Show.

0: 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Jeremy Long here with my co-explorer, Amy.
1: Hello.
0: Check us out online, unscaledtravelshow.com. All of our past episodes, interviews. We got some really good interviews. Go check out. They're all kind of like evergreen, so you can check them out wherever.
1: Yeah.
0: Get inspiration to where you're going. Lots of interesting people on there. We're talking about our trip to Alaska. We have made our way at this point from Anchorage along the Seward Highway, which is gorgeous. And then, you know, all parts of it. I think it's what in total 2 or 3 hours.
1: Yeah, maybe 3 hours.
0: Okay. So, you know, the first part of it, first hour, hour and a half, my favorite. Mm-hmm. It takes you to a place where the inlet, where the Cook Inlet kind of ends, is what they call Portage Valley.
1: Yeah.
0: And this was one of our first like real adventure times because we decided, you know, we're going to go early morning on the Portage Glacier cruise,
1: which is what Trent and Lisa from Diamondback recommended that we do. So it was the first thing that we booked.
0: Yeah. Because he told me, and then I think two other people who had been to Alaska multiple times, they were like, hey, there's this cruise you got to go on. So when you have that many people that are independent of each other saying that, boom, booked it without hesitation.
1: Right.
0: All right, let me go see what the hype is about. And let me tell you right now, I don't have any skin in the game with this company. They're not sponsors of the show. The Portage Glacier cruise is worth every single penny.
1: Yeah.
0: It's not expensive.
1: No.
0: Super affordable. It takes, I mean, round trip. We got picked up like 8 in the morning.
1: Yeah, but you could drive there.
0: You could drive there and meet them.
1: The cruise itself, I think, was an hour and 15 minutes.
0: Yeah. Super to like just do part of your day and move on. But it is so gorgeous. The Portage Glacier itself is just, I mean, it's kind of tucked away and hiding behind a mountain. And then when you're on the lake, which I believe is called Portage Lake.
1: I think so.
0: I think it's called Portage Lake itself. When you go out there and it just kind of appears for the first time once you round these hills and everything, it just, I mean, it's hard to explain how beautiful it is.
1: So this was, we landed in the afternoon. This was the first official thing we did the next morning. And when we, as you said, we were driven there to the parking lot. The whole way there, the driver's giving us information, pointing out things, and he's telling us how this boat was built on this lake specifically to take people to see this glacier. It's the only boat on the lake. Its whole purpose is to take people from the dock around this little corner to showcase the glacier. And we get there, and you and I think we both had the same kind of moment where it was like so beautiful. I mean, this lake's gorgeous. We're surrounded by snow-covered mountains. Everybody, like the few people that were there, because it wasn't even crowded. We had, I think, 7 or 8 people on our boat total.
0: And which was amazing.
1: Which was amazing. We got the whole thing to ourselves. And we were standing there waiting to get on the boat. And I think we both had this moment like, we're really in Alaska.
0: Yeah. This was our first. I mean, even with the mooses and all the fun that we had walking around downtown and everything, this was like your welcome to Alaska moment. Because the lake, I mean, again, you can't do it. It's such a disservice to do it. You're just trying to find the best words for it. But like the lake is turquoise. It's like how you see it in the movies and everything. The water's like bluish green.
1: Yeah.
0: And we're still early in the season, right? We go about mid-May when everything is just starting to open up. So it's a little early for peak season and bears and all that stuff, like as we would find out later. But the water, like half the lake is still frozen.
1: Yes.
0: And this boat is designed to
1: break the ice. Yeah.
0: So we're like breaking the ice off, and the crew is like fishing, you know, using these giant fish nets to fish some ice out and letting us hold like this lake water that's like so pure and, you know, beautiful and everything.
1: This is the ice that when it breaks, they call it the candlestick ice because it breaks into like long skinny pieces.
0: Yes.
1: And so you may have seen this. You can actually go on our Instagram. We have photos. We have video of it and photos of us holding pieces of the glacier. But that's one of the cool things that they do is every time they go out, while there's still ice, they take a little bit wider turn so that you can see them break the ice, and then they fish it out and they pass it around and let people hold it. And I didn't know that's what the girl was doing. I just wanted to walk to the back of the boat and see the ice as like what it looked like from the back of the boat. And she just happened to be walking down with me and grabbed the net to start fishing it out. And I was like, oh, can I film you? And she's like, sure. I didn't know you were behind me also filming. But it was a really cool moment to see that, to watch this girl fishing ice out of the water. And then yeah. She just like is like, do you want to hold it? And of course I want to hold it.
0: Yeah, absolutely.
1: It was an incredible moment.
0: Yeah. Yeah. Look, Amy, if you ever go anywhere with Amy is an explorer. And I say that in a joking, but not joking way. She's kind of got a natural nose for when stuff is happening or whatever. Cause I missed most of this because I'm just like, I'm looking at the waterfalls. I'm looking at the mountain peaks or whatever.
1: You're enjoying the scenery. I'm like, what's going on over there?
0: I turn around. I see a little tuft of red hair moving at the back of the boat. And again, like during peak season, how many did they say?
1: I think they said people? The boat holds about 150
0: people. 150 people. And we had about 10.
1: Yeah.
0: 10 people like had paid to go on this trip. And I think there was like 10 people that worked on the boat.
1: Yeah, maybe.
0: So there was 20 of us.
1: Maybe
0: yeah. On this boat. So early in the season, you're going to get opportunities that other people don't get. And again, with the frozen lake too, that's a lot of stuff that's totally different when it's summertime.
1: Yeah.
0: And the water's all, you know, already, you know, it's the ice is melted and all that good stuff. But it was so amazing to just kind of see that you get up really close to it. And it's just kind of one of those moments where you're like, wow, this is real. This is where we are.
1: Yeah.
0: And the people, the staff on the boat, the captain, who was also from Texas, I was sitting there talking to him. He's one of those folks you mentioned. Some folks fly in for the year or they fly in for about 6-7 months or whatever, and then they fly out. He's one of those people that flies in for part of the year. I think he lived in Vegas.
1: Yeah,
0: for a while. Did.
1: But, you know, when we went around the corner to where we could actually see the glacier, So this is our first glacier. I didn't know what to expect. You and I we actually went into a glacier when we were in Switzerland. It was on the top of a mountain. It was a cave. So I didn't know what to expect. That was my only frame of reference. And this is a completely different experience, which we would come to find out is very common for the almost 27,000 glaciers in Alaska. Wow. But we came around the water and it was just this like massive wall of ice in front of us. And it is truly a blue color. You know, you see these things on TV and you're like, why is it blue?
0: Yeah.
1: It really has this blue tone to it because I guess of the minerals and stuff that's in the water. But it was so neat because they parked the boat. They're like, we don't want to get too close because if a chunk breaks off, it's going to cause a massive wave.
0: Yeah.
1: So we're a little bit removed from it. And it was just a really neat thing because we're just kind of parked there in the middle of this frozen lake that we've just broken through, looking at this massive wall of ice. And it's like, this is Alaska.
0: And you also get to hear the things too. Like you don't realize that, you know, as we're going through the ice, you can hear the ice in the water is about a foot thick, they were saying. And you can hear it crack.
1: Yeah.
0: But once you get closer to the glacier, when that's cracking, it pops. It is you're like, wow, you can hear that sound or whatever you think they're making up in movies or whatever. Like, oh, they just inserted a sound there. Like, no, that's what it actually sounds like when there's breakage happening. You know, that's why you don't get too close or whatever. But yeah, super gorgeous. The staff was incredibly nice. And I imagine when it gets a little bit, like a lot of things opened about June 1st, a little bit later, but they have a whole visitor center there at the lake, the Portage Glacier, like visitor center. That's also where you're going to find the tunnel to Whittier.
1: Yes. Yes. You could see the tunnel from the lake.
0: There's actually two parts to the tunnel. The first one go through no problem. Cause you and I did it. It's not very long, but it is cool to film, you know, if you have a fascination with tunnels. So you'll get the first part of the Whittier Tunnel. If you do the second one, understand that the Whittier Tunnel is timed. So you go over there, you won't be able to come back for a couple hours.
1: Right.
0: And no hate on Whittier. There's not a whole lot to do in Whittier after you're in the tunnel thing. So,
1: so you're just driving through a tunnel to,
0: because it's a one-way tunnel.
1: Yes.
0: And they do it on a timed thing. So like you're just going to enjoy Whittier
1: right
0: for the afternoon, I guess.
1: Right. But also in that area, so as we were pulling up to Portage Glacier, we saw signs that said Byron Glacier Trail. And so we asked a few people and they're like, oh yeah, it's a totally different glacier that you can hike to. Yeah. And it's not even, so we did it. We were like, okay, well, we're right here. We might as well. Let's go see our second glacier.
0: Yeah. Yeah. Nice little parking lot. Very, I mean, pretty flat.
1: Yeah. I wouldn't call it a hike. I would call it a nice walk. It was a nice walk.
0: Okay. An ice walk?
1: Nice okay. walk.
0: Yeah. We saw, I mean, families, some people had their pets. I don't know if pets are allowed, but they had pets. Mm. That were running around, loved the water.
1: Yeah.
0: They were having a good time. We saw even a couple guys passed us in Vegas Golden Knights jersey. Yeah. So, you know what? We got to like, oh, cool, Vegas everywhere. But yeah, you walk out there and they have an observation point. Mm-hmm. It kind of ends and you can see where, I didn't know. I was just like, oh, look, it's just snow built up. Mm-hmm. But, like you read the signs later on and they're like, oh, this is like where avalanche, it's mm-hmm. like avalanche snow that's piled up.
1: Yeah.
0: And you're like, oh.
1: They call them snow fields. So the snow field comes to the observation point, which to that point, it is a relatively easy, approximately 1 mile mm-hmm. walk.
0: Yeah.
1: There are, you can continue to go a little bit higher and get closer to the snow, like to the side of the snow field. That's a little more strenuous, I would say, because yeah. you're kind of doing a scramble over some loose rocks. Yeah, you got to do
0: your best mountain goat yeah. kind of over some rocks, which we saw a guy do it no problem.
1: He carrying just a cup of coffee. Carrying a cup of coffee, wearing sandals, and he is scrambling over these rocks much easier than either of us.
0: Who is he competing with?
1: I don't know.
0: Bro, you win, okay? You get your cup of coffee and your sandals. But he went up, you know, for even more unobstructed views.
1: Yeah.
0: So if you want pictures or whatever of the glacier. But also there's a beautiful glacial spring
1: mm-hmm.
0: running out there. And so we took some pictures and just kind of spent some time, and that was like the first part of our Alaskan journey, which was only the first few days we were there. So we want you to stick with us. Unscale Travel Show, visit us unscaletravelshow.com. We're going to continue on with our Alaskan adventures. We hope you will too. We hope it inspires you to get out and go see Alaska, right? The last frontier here in the U.S. So until next time, Jeremy here with my travel explorer, Amy.
1: Bye.
0: We'll see you guys next time.

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2: 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I am your host, Alan Herrick, and I'll be here guiding you through the lush sonic forests. I invite you to sit back, relax, and let the sounds wander around inside your head.

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We started off this week's program with Oh Young and the track The Black Angel from the Iowa album, followed by Raphael Anton Irisari with Memory Strands off Points of Inaccessibility. We followed that up with Lapa and the track Puxa off the Accidental release. And right now, the sounds of Tirath Majumdar from the Dust to Dust album with Nor'easter. Nor'wester.

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In the last segment of music, we started off with Dead Constellation and the track Bismuth from the 17th Quarterly Report, Volume 1. You then heard Fluba off the Uneasy Immersion album with Ring of Casuality, spelled a little oddly, makes it more difficult to pronounce. Casuality instead of causality or casualty. Right now in the background, Ian Wellman with Particularly Dangerous Situation from the release of the same title.

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We started off at the top of the hour with Daniel Lea and Jamie Michael McCarthy. From the release HTOCNEA, with the track YUTXIHMTHYU. You then heard R.L. Huber with Sea Legs from the release of the same title, followed by Tulum Shimmering and the track As I Stand Facing Dawn.

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0: A few fucking magnets before fucking slowing down and fucking sticking to one of the fucking magnets. 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A fucking 9mm bullet fucking travels at about 1,200 fucking feet per second. And most fucking bullets aren't even fucking magnetic. 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
1: This underwear is made from bamboo.

You have been listening to Dispersed Dispatch, episode number 782. In the final set of music in this week's broadcast, you just heard Ben New with Mahakali from the I Like Balloons release, followed by Victor B from the self-titled album with the track Transformation. You had just finished listening to El Buho with Coro del Amanecer, featuring Veronica Valerio from the Balance album. And closing out this week's broadcast is Layla Badrul and Callie Malone with Intersecting Planes 1 from the album Music for Intersecting Planes.

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Thank you for listening. I'm Michael Boyd. You're listening to A Slow Shift Into. You just heard The Handover, New Old Medicine Part 1. And before that, Lightning White Bison, An Undreamt Sudden to GJD. Coming up next, Sumi, Dahlia, Boy Dirt Car, The Norman, and Isolated Community, Scrog Hill, Beehive Pillbox.

That was Isolated Community, Scrog Hill, Beehive Pillbox. Before that, you heard Boy Dirt Car, The Norman, and Sumi, Dahlia. Coming up next is Jukka Pekka Kurvinen, To Go, Be Slow. Thanks for listening, and we'll be

Hammersmithonian, are you ready for the Def Jam Tour? Let me hear you make some noise! In concert for BBC Television tonight and a fresh start to the week. Let me hear you make some noise for Public Enemy!

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4: Welcome to Breaking Through with me, Kristen Rau Finkbeiner, powered by Moms Rising. The show we have for you today is powerful. We start out talking about what's happening with the care infrastructure, with childcare workers, with investments in our families that allow our country, our economy, and our businesses to work. So that's our first segment. After that, we dive into SNAP, which is food stamps, and how those have been rolled back so extremely that it's actually hurting state budgets overall. Following that segment, we look at biodiversity and at the chemicals that are being put into our food and how they are harming both our children's health and the health of the environment around us. And then we close the show talking about books. Yes, books, one of my favorite topics, and how they can actually help lift empathy for our entire country. We have one of my favorite people on the planet on. We have Julie Spectacular Cashin. She is a leader in childcare and early learning and all things about kids. Welcome, Julie.
5: Thank you. I'm going to come on here anytime I need an ego boost.
4: Well, you're welcome anytime. Love having you. Childcare, let's talk about it. Childcare has been a disaster. It has long been more expensive than state college in most states. Like, it is ridiculous. And it's ridiculous on so many levels. It's ridiculous because parents can't afford to pay any more for childcare. And then we also can't afford to pay childcare workers any less, because childcare workers earn some of the lowest wages of any people in the entire nation. And already we have an issue with the low wages pushing childcare professionals completely out of the profession, which then hurts the quality of childcare overall. So we're between a rock and a hard place. Parents can't pay more. We have to actually pay childcare workers more. What is happening? And is the problem getting worse? Is it getting better? What's happening?
5: We just got results from a survey that the National Association for the Education for Young Children did, and they found that it is probably getting worse. Basically, they said 65% of childcare centers raised tuition last year just to stay afloat. And so basically what's happening is we already had that squeeze, that crunch that you talked about, and then it got worse because the price of living got more expensive. And so being able to pay for food or rent or other supplies to run a childcare program got more expensive. Liability insurance went up by a lot. And so now you have childcare providers who have to rely on parent fees because the government doesn't pay their fair share, and they are stuck having to raise tuition on families who also are facing rising costs and everything else. So parents are stuck, childcare providers are stuck, and it is a really tough situation.
4: It's super tough. It is so tough. And we have a crisis in three big ways with childcare. We have a crisis with affordability, which we've been talking about. We have a crisis with access. There are many places that are childcare deserts. And we have a crisis with also excellence, being able to have those highly trained childcare professionals consistently in the classrooms. What's it going to take to address this three-pronged crisis of childcare?
5: I love the way you put it. I often talk about it as the three legs of the childcare stool, and you kind of imagine a child sitting on top. So if one of those legs goes down, that kid goes down, right? And that's not what we want. We want all three legs completely stable for that child. Basically, what we need is models like what we're seeing in New Mexico and New York, where leaders are saying, this is a priority. This is a priority for children. It's a priority for families. It's a priority for businesses. It's a priority for local economies, right? That we can invest money in this. Somebody is already paying for it. So if we invest the public dollars in it, then we all actually get the benefits of it. We are seeing these exciting progress in states and cities. But at the same time, other states are really struggling. As the old big ugly bill took money away from states in terms of healthcare, in terms of food assistance benefits, then those states are now struggling to fill those gaps. And that money might come from childcare programs. So on the one hand, you've got greater demand than we've had. You've got more and more leaders saying, this is important. We have to prioritize this. But the resources aren't there when we need them.
4: It's a big problem. What can people do? I always have to ask this because this is a big problem. And now people, this is a big problem for everyone. This is not just a big problem for people who currently have young children. This is a big problem for everyone. Parents need safe, enriching places for their kids to go so that they can go to work. Businesses need safe, enriching places for children to be so parents can work effectively. Kids need spectacular early learning so they can thrive, and childcare professionals need living wages so they can stay in the profession. It's like a bridge. Just like we need to build bridges and roads to drive on to go to work, we need to build childcare infrastructure so the workforce can actually work. And so how are we going to get out of this?
5: I will get there in a moment. I just want to double down on why it's so important also, right? The same survey from NACI showed nearly half of early educators reported an increased sense of burnout, uncertainty that, you know, they have these low wages, they have already staffing shortages, and just the demands of the job that they're not getting paid for. So if you have a workforce that's increasing in their burnout, they have the opportunity to take jobs that maybe pay more, pouring coffee, selling appliances, we're going to have a bigger and bigger problem. At the same time, more than half of early educators said they don't trust institutions the way they used to because we're seeing this disinvestment, this further disinvestment in childcare. What does that mean? That means that there's distrust in democracy. There's distrust in the ability of, you know, government to solve people's problems. So the stakes are really high because you and I both know the government has a really important role to play in solving America's problems, and it can when it's working well, but right now it's not. So what does that mean? That means that we need to demand that our elected officials do the right thing. We need to hold them accountable to our families, to our children. Right now we have a war that is costing $1 billion a day. Imagine what it would be if those $1 billion a day were invested in our children, in our families. So we need to be calling on Congress, calling on this administration to do the right thing. We need to be talking to each other about how challenging this is. It's not my problem. It's not your problem. It's not a mom guilt thing, right? This is because we didn't build the systems that we all need to make it work. So we need to tell those stories. We need to see the stories in each other, and we need to hold our elected officials accountable.
4: And call them, tell them to make sure that they invest in childcare, because investing in childcare is investing not only in families, but in businesses and in our economy. And we have the stats to prove it. What's the ROI?
5: The ROI is about every dollar invested, I'd say about $15 goes into the economy. And that's based on so many different things, right? And we also know, you know, our kids aren't widgets. So while the number matters and the fact, you know, some people are really taken by that $15 on an investment, that's huge. But also just imagine, right, that baby smiling at their mom, right? Imagine that child reading a book to their friend in childcare for the first time. Those are things that you actually can't put a price on. So for those who need to know the price tag, it is a really good investment. There's a huge ROI. But also this goes beyond those numbers. It goes to our values. It goes to our love for the next generation. And it goes to America's future.
4: 100%. I mean, we're talking about our future leaders. We're just completely undercutting our future leaders.
5: Yeah.
4: Speaking of undercutting, what's happening with early educators right now? I mean, this is really a crisis. Many people are in this profession because of their love for being an educator, their love for children. My mom, when I was young, was a child care worker. She wanted to be near me and, you know, also with other kids teaching them. And I know it's such a hard right now place to be working. What's happening with early educators?
5: Yeah, I had the chance last week to sit down with an early educator in Alabama who shared with me that she had recently been in the emergency room for hypertension, that she is doing as much as she can with so little, and every day it's less. And then you have folks accusing childcare providers of fraud in the press based on nothing. This is someone who's been doing this work for 30 years. She loves her job. The families she serves love her. And she just doesn't know if she can do it anymore. And she's not alone. A lot of early educators are thinking about getting out of the field, about closing their childcare providers or their centers or their programs because they just can't do it anymore. It's too much.
4: Yeah. And it's too little pay to feed their own families.
5: That's right.
4: The other part. Or to even have their own kids in childcare. I mean, it's just the math isn't mathing.
5: That's right. And when the going gets tough, these are the people who step up and say, it's okay. I'm going to take care of your kids and I'll go into personal debt. I'm going to stop paying myself a salary because I know you all need me to take care of your kids or because I love your kids. But we can't keep balancing our economy on the backs of early educators.
4: No, absolutely not. Okay. I'm going to switch gears just for a minute. It's depressing what's happening in childcare with the rollbacks to childcare, with the already devastated patchwork system getting even more devastation. What's giving you hope? You are such a spectacular advocate for childcare. There's got to be something fueling you. What's fueling you?
5: I just know we can do better. I look at our world and I think we know how to do this. We just need to clear the way to make it happen. And I had this opportunity last week to go visit with Black women in the South who are doing incredible work with too few resources, but seeing their innovation, their care, seeing what it looks like when leaders lead with love, with care for their community, with connecting with their community, it was really inspiring. And so that's keeping me hopeful.
4: I love that. Do you have advice for people who are going through all of this and looking at the headlines and going, I can't take it. I'm just going to check out and not pay attention to politics anymore?
5: I mean, I do think I stopped watching TV news in 2016 and it has made me a happier person. I skim the headlines so I know what's important. I ask friends what's important, but I don't spend a lot of time there. I don't think people should put their head in the sand, but I do think they should get outside and enjoy the sunshine. I do think they should go, cuddle their dog, cuddle their kid. Spend time being as present as possible, because that's why we're doing all of this. We fight because we want to have a good life and we want to enjoy the moments we have in this life. And so I think really practicing presence as much as possible is part of the answer.
4: I love that. I read some very scary political headlines earlier today and then found that I needed to go look at trees for a little while.
5: My other thing, Kristen, I think you'll like this one, dance. Dance it out.
4: Yes, definitely wiggle it out, dance it out, do whatever makes you joyful.
5: Exactly.
4: I love that. That's so true. And feel free to take a little look at a tree every once in a while.
5: Trees are good too.
4: I was like, oh no, The headlines are so bad that I am now looking at trees. This is terrible.
5: I mean, I even recommend going as far as hugging a tree, right? Oh. I think that trees can transmit like good vibes.
4: I enjoy a good tree hug. Right now, I'm in the Pacific Northwest. It's quite rainy. So that would be, you know, a very wet, damp tree hug. So I'm going to avoid that for today. But I'm going to keep that under advisement for the future on a dry day. Because I think running out of my office and hugging a tree would be just like perfect.
5: Well, it's a plan for the summer, that we're looking at.
4: Like, okay, read headlines, run out of office, hug tree, run back in office, continue fighting for a better tomorrow.
5: Kristen, the other thing I think about is, you know, what can I do for a friend right now? What can I do for a colleague right now? And sometimes just picking up the phone and asking, how can I help you? What do you need right now? That kind of gets you out of your tragedy, that gets you out of your stress and into just being of service. And that can be a beautiful way to shift things as well.
4: Oh, we've got a good list. We've got dancing. We've got looking at trees. We've got hugging a tree, as long as it's not a rainy day. We've got calling a friend and then also calling a friend to see if they need help. So many things you can do. We've also got Julie's really excellent suggestion of not always watching the news. That doesn't mean being checked out. That means that you could, I do it, scan the New York Times headlines. Boom. Like, do I know what's going on? Yes. If something terrible is going on, will I get 1,000 texts? Yes. So don't completely check out, but don't put yourself under the undertow of doom. So much negativity coming out that you check out and don't engage. The important thing is persistence in protecting our democracy and our families and our economy. And that is going to take some fortitude. So I give everybody a hug. Julie, a hug. Let's have this fortitude together. Let's make sure that we all go vote. Let's make sure that we elect candidates who support childcare, who support nutrition, who support healthcare, who support all the things that we need to thrive and to contribute to our communities. Thank you so much, Julie, for being on.
5: Thanks, Kristen.
4: We're going to take a quick break, but we'll be right back with our next guest talking about SNAP and how nutrition is important for all of us. I didn't think we would have to talk about how nutrition is important, but apparently we do because Donald Trump has cut it. We'll be back in just a moment.

0: Welcome back to Breaking Through with me, Kristen Raupfinkbeiner, powered by Moms Rising. One of my favorite guests is here. Hello, Gina Platanino. She is with the Food Research and Action Center, also known as FRAC, also known as Superheroes, also known as So Important. Welcome, Gina.
1: Thank you for having me.
0: I'm so excited that you're here. So, food. Food is becoming increasingly unaffordable. We have an affordability crisis in food. Can you share a little bit about what's going on in terms of access to food, access to nutrition, who has access, who doesn't, all of the things? What's happening with food right now?
1: A lot of things. I think you said it best, right? Like we have a trifecta, for lack of a better word. So we had tariffs that really increased sort of imports and exports coming in, which raises prices. We have inflation that is also impacting food access. So now I believe the last labor data statistic, it was the food now costs 2.7% more than it did this time last year. I think a good indicator, while eggs did go down, beef is, you know, $7 to $8 more, making it incredibly expensive. And now we expect that we'll be having a very different conversation as the war in Iran continues, because that's impacting fuel, right? Think transport in other ways. And at the back end of all of that, we have low wage Americans, right? Who are working incredibly hard, but, you know, their wages have been reduced, they're not making enough. And so rely on the supplemental nutrition program, SNAP. That program was cut down dramatically in the summer, almost $187 billion. So what that means is that it means cuts for people in terms of less benefits, cuts for individuals who are no longer eligible under the new rules. So at a time where we have more food insecurity, less jobs available, a weak economy, we have less resources to be able to propel individuals.
0: And hello, when we go to the grocery store these days, it is jaw-dropping. I mean, absolutely jaw-dropping. I wish I could live on coffee alone. Sometimes I do confess to trying to, but coffee is up 33%, you all. Like, this is not a small amount of increase in food and sustenance prices. And SNAP is so important and has long, basically forever, had bipartisan support. Now, when Trump did his State of the Disunion recently, I was completely shocked to hear him brag about pushing people off of SNAP. That is unprecedentedly awful. SNAP has been shown time and time again to not just lift hardworking people, but to also lift our economy. And one Republican analysis found that for every $1 that taxpayers put into SNAP programs, we all get back $1.73 in economic activity, because when you have SNAP, you spend it pretty immediately at the grocery store, which then helps pay the grocery store workers. It helps pay the truckers that bring the food to the grocery store. It helps pay the farmer. It helps pay everybody along that whole supply chain. And when you take it out, it's people go without. And people need nutritious food to be able to work, to be able to raise kids, to be able to contribute to our communities. Again, cutting SNAP cuts our ability to contribute to our communities, to work, and to boost our economy. It is the opposite of economic smartness. What is your take on the way we are seeing Republicans frame SNAP that is breaking the bipartisan history of support of this program because of the numbers that show that this is such an important program for our economy?
1: I think the way to look at it is, it really is not unprecedented. I wish it was, but though we got to this point. But if you look at back, starting back to the Reagan era, right? Food banks came from there to respond to the hunger crisis that the Reagan administration caused, because the first thing they did was transfer millions of dollars to billionaires. Sound familiar? And cut down child nutrition programs, SNAP programs, unemployment. And the administration denied that there was hunger in America, and later on had to take away some of those cuts that they did because they're like, oh no, we really caused a hunger crisis, right? We saw it again in 96 with Newt Gingrich really pushing that Contract for America. Republicans were like, Contract for America pretty much dismantled the TANF program, which put, you know, primarily single women and moms with less resources to be able to have. And now Republicans are like, we did so well. And this Contract for America, right? From SNAP also got captured under that. We have our time limits. We have all of these awful provisions. And now we're back in 2025. Same thing. Republicans were like, we were successful in the 80s. We were successful in 96. Let's make the program even less unaffordable. And they just, I think it's the straw man's argument, right? They want to make sure that people who are lobbying, who are paying their bills, keep on getting richer. And it really is that. Like, it really is pitting Americans against American without letting us see that they created an economic, you know, ladder. If you are, and I keep saying billionaires, because it's not millionaires. If you're a billionaire, you will be fine in America. If you are a regular America, like most of us are, who are not making incredibly high seven figures, we are in trouble because it's impacting. It is the getting rid of the middle class, because everyone, even if you're not on SNAP, you are impacted because your state, your municipality now has to offset the federal disinvestment both in healthcare and higher education and in food security in order to continue providing for its members. And so when you see your school getting less resources, when you see that you're not getting that special ed teacher or that school bus, or your potholes are not getting paved, other sort of resources that their hospitals will be closing, and groceries are closing because they will also are impacted, that's the result of federal disinvestment, where it impacts full communities and not just the individuals who need help at the moment.
0: And at the same time, our federal taxes are not going down. So what does this mean? This means that the money has been shifted. We are not seeing less taxes coming from us because healthcare has been cut dramatically, because SNAP has been cut dramatically, because other core programs that allow families who are Democrat, Republican, Independent, and Libertarian, and any other political party to thrive have been cut. No. Instead, what we saw was a dramatic shift from highly popular, highly effective programs like Medicaid and Medicare and SNAP into programs like ICE, into programs where we saw those funds being used to terrify hardworking families, to separate families, to create chaos in communities, and to not have any accountability measures to communities as ICE officers are there and present. And so one of the things that we know is that we need a safe, orderly, compassionate, and secure immigration process. That we know. What we also know even more is that we don't need cuts for SNAP, we don't need cuts for healthcare, and we don't need cruelty. So these funds have been diverted out of our pocket to cruelty and out of SNAP and healthcare. I'm just gonna say, I cannot even believe it. And now we have it being diverted even more into whatever Donald Trump is doing with his ridiculous international dispute causing. I don't even know what to call it. I'm going to call it international dispute causing, which is also highly expensive. So it's not like our tax bills have gone down. Also, we see, you know, billionaires, as you said, having to pay less taxes on their yachts. You know, not very many people can afford yachts in the first place, much less need a yacht tax break. So, like,
1: actually, that's not a lot helpful. And private planes, private helicopters, those are not taxed. But our vehicles, who have gone so incredibly high that we need to get to work, those are taxed, right? Yes. All the return on investment that they have is not taxed. So it's actually states are going to get a double whammy. Not only the federal disinvestment, but now the billionaires in their states are paying less taxes. And it's interesting because the main, you know, there's this idea of who's like the most deserving. You know, it's people who are literally sitting at home. And as they sit, every moment, they're getting millions, thousands of dollars in the bank for doing absolutely nothing except making sure that they supported an administration that was going to prioritize them and make the 2017 Jobs Act, right? Those tax breaks for billionaires, permanent. It is the most inequitable transfer of wealth in American history. We are not getting that back.
0: And it's our wealth.
1: Yes.
0: Taxes is our wealth. That's what I always try to, you know, remind people. This funds have been prioritized by people like me, you, and us, who know that we need access to healthcare. We're one of the only industrialized nations without universal healthcare, who know we need access to childcare. Hello, most industrialized nations have a better childcare system than we do. Who know we need access to SNAP and nutrition. What kind of country rolls back SNAP? Not a good one, you all. And who knows that we don't want cruelty. We do not want to fund chaotic, unlawful cruelty happening around our communities. And that's a large part of what's being funded with these monies that are ours. It's so upsetting. You know, it's not sort of a board game. Those are literally funds out of our paychecks. I'm so upset about this. What can people do?
1: What can people do? It's call it out, right? Like you mentioned what happened with border protection, right? We call it border protection, but they went after refugees, asylees, children, five-year-old children, people who are making money as private, again, friends of that whole circle, billions of dollars. Instead of doing affordable housing, they're doing warehouses of people. And I do know, like within the Jewish community, it does bring back a lot of stress, right? Thinking of Germany creating these hubs where people were taking to be placed, right? These people, there is no organization, there is no oversight whatsoever. 170 billion towards that, right? And 187 billion taking off from SNAP. So what can we do? We really need to call it out, right? At the end of the day, we may not be millionaires, but each vote, each voice counts. Call up your member of Congress and let them know, this is what I'm seeing in my community. I am not okay with you, the way that you are representing me in Congress. I need you to prioritize our interests, not the interests of 2 to 3 billionaires in our state. The millions of people in my community need to ensure that SNAP is protected. People are getting cut off with these harmful time limits. We see older adults, grandparents, who now can't raise their children because they can't afford it and they have to go back into the workforce. I need you to do something about it. And I need to make sure that as we talk about the Farm Bill, as we talk about any legislation, that we go back to restoring SNAP how it was before July 4th.
0: 100%. And how can they join your organization? Because hello, everybody needs to join. Get involved. Stay involved. Follow. Track.
1: Yeah.
0: You're doing amazing work.
1: We make it super easy for you. What you have to do is put in your information. So go to frack.org and put action, put in your email, and we send you updates so you know what's going on all across the country and in your state. And we tell you exactly how to contact your member of Congress, what those priorities are. All you have to put is your information. And we're always happy to talk to people. So definitely sign up and reach out to any of us. We're happy to offer any technical assistance you may need.
0: And for people who want to make a call to Congress, what should they say, like, specifically? They should call the member of Congress, pick up, you know, when they pick up, and you won't talk to your member of Congress. You're going to talk to the office. So when the office picks up, what should they say?
1: Yeah. And they're, like, super friendly. I've yet met from either party. Everyone's super friendly. They're super nice. So keep that in mind. My name is Gina. I am a resident. Put in your state, you know. I am a resident of this state. He is my representative. I am concerned about these SNAP cuts that happen, and I want you to sign up for any vehicle that's going to restore SNAP so that my neighbors can have food. And that's it. It's as simple as that. I think that was like 30 seconds.
0: That's it. Please support any vehicle that restores the SNAP funding so my neighbors can have food. Boom. Very important message. Like, very important on many levels. Like, what is even happening in our country that we have to make these calls? But please make those calls. And please sign up with FRAC. Thank you so much for being on, Gina. Thanks for all you do.
1: Thank you.
0: We're going to take a quick break, but don't go away. Next up, biodiversity, chemicals, Donald Trump, Maha Moms, and you. We'll be back in Maha Moms and you. We'll be back in just a moment.

0: gets put onto a lot of the things that we eat, and also apparently used as a drying agent on foods and more. And it's ending up in breads, in cereals, in the food that we are feeding to our children. And what's interesting about this moment is this is a moment where MAHA moms and moms across the political spectrum all agree this stuff is ridiculous. Yet, we have a president, President Trump, who ran with Robert F. Kennedy Jr. on getting glyphosate out of our food, on a promise of making sure that there was less chemicals, specifically that one, in the breads that our kids are eating. And he just did an executive order to expand protection of glyphosate. And so, of course, MAHA moms are mad, and moms like me across the political spectrum are mad. Can you share a little bit about what is happening with glyphosate?
1: Sure. And yeah, it's glyphosate. It's a tough
0: glyphosate.
1: One.
0: Glyphosate. Thank you.
1: So, yeah, just a few weeks ago, President Trump issued an executive order under something called the Defense Production Act, which is a Cold War era law that gives a president sort of extra powers to promote particular industries. The idea of this law back in the day was, you know, if we were fighting the Soviet Union and we needed to make more tanks, we'd have the ability to make sure that we had sufficient supplies of materials to fight that war. President Trump likes the Defense Production Act. It's still on the books. Other presidents have used it as well. But this recent executive order was somewhat unique in that it specifically called out for greater production of two things: elemental phosphorus, which is something you mine out of the ground. But elemental phosphorus is like one of the key ingredients in order to make glyphosate, as well as a few other types of high-precision munitions and weapons for war. But you don't need to have the weapons for war piece to also have this massive directive that says we need more glyphosate. Glyphosate is the most used pesticide in the nation and probably the world. We use hundreds and hundreds of millions of pounds per year. It does go on to crops that are grown for food. It is also used as a desiccant, so a preservative in food. It is also extremely commonly used and sold just at every like hardware store or Home Depot in the country. It's the most common one you'll find being applied residentially. So in your yard, at your school ground, playground, park. It's used in many, many non-agricultural uses as well. So it's a very, very, very broadly used herbicide. So there's no shortage of it. But this order compels the Department of Agriculture and other branches of the government to ensure that we have a safe supply of glyphosate. And I think the thing that was most alarming about this to most folks that looked at that order was that it also contained a specific call out for immunity. It says if you follow this order, and as everyone follows my executive order, I am granting immunity. Should down the road any aspect of this executive order prove unlawful, something Trump actually has never done in any other executive order he has ever issued, and he has issued in this term alone over 200, and probably between the two terms, 300 to 400. So that was very unusual. And I don't think any other president has ever done that either. So that's one thing that I think worries a lot of us. Why do we need an executive order to have more glyphosate? And why do we need this weird immunity shield to be specifically called out in that order?
0: Excellent questions. I have some guesses on answers as follow-up questions. One, study after study, actual scientific study, not like people's opinions over in the corner who may or may not have had a brain worm, but actual scientific studies show that this chemical, which I'm not going to try to pronounce, glyphosate.
1: Correct.
0: Actually is a neurotoxin and is high carcinogen and does damage to actual people. And can you talk a little bit about the damage that the actual scientific research studies are showing that this chemical is doing to people of all ages, including young children?
1: Yeah, so there's sort of two pieces of this. Glyphosate itself is called an active ingredient, which means this is the part of the chemical that does the dirty work of killing the plants, right? And for many, many years,

0: there has been dispute about whether or not it's a carcinogen. For many years, EPA relied on a couple of studies that sort of were the foundation of their conclusion that it was not carcinogenic. One of those studies was retracted because it actually turned out later it was funded by industry. And it's extremely rare for a paper to be retracted, but the journal that published it realized that they had not caught that conflict of interest. There's several international bodies that assess chemical safety and cancer risk, and they classified it as a, possible or likely carcinogen, right? So there are many scientists that have worried about the carcinogenicity of glyphosate for a long time. It's also important to remember that every time you have a pesticide that's sold, it's just one part of the cocktail that is sort of when you mix it together, when you actually read the label, you'll see all these like percentages of what's in there. And the reality is that glyphosate is also often mixed with a lot of other ingredients, and a lot of those are really dangerous and have had links to things like breast cancer and other types of illness. And the reality is, again, if you imagine a chemical that is being used on the scale of 300 to 400 million pounds per year in the country, just the sheer exposure, the volume that is out there, it just permeates and saturates everything. So even if it were not the most toxic pesticide, we use it at this absurdly enormous scale that no other pesticide is used at. And that, I think, compounds a lot of the harm that we see all across the country. There are thousands of lawsuits suing. First, it was Monsanto. Monsanto was bought by Bayer for people getting sick, getting non-Hodgkin's lymphoma. And many juries around the country have basically said, you're right. The pesticide company failed to warn you of the danger of this chemical because the label says spray it as much as you want. There's basically no limits to how often you can use Roundup and other similar products in a schoolyard, in your backyard. That's the core of the problem with this. And again, why it is, yeah, such a problematic pesticide.
1: And also answers the question partially of why does the executive order include immunity? And the answer probably is because this chemical is actually harmful and people are getting actually harmed in real life and are suing the maker of the chemical and winning. And so therefore the immunity comes out in the executive order because we see Trump siding with industry over moms, industry over children, industry over biological diversity, which we haven't talked about yet. But we know that one of the top causes of the loss of species on the planet Earth is when we have things like invasive species or we have things like chemicals that take out a whole bunch of biodiversity. So what's happening with biodiversity related to this chemical?
0: Yeah, so glyphosate and Roundup are herbicides, and they're effective ones. In the United States, the trend in a lot of, I would say, conventional agriculture has been towards, GMO crops that have specifically been engineered to have resistance to pesticides. So you can spray a pesticide over a large amount of land, and the crops themselves are tolerant of that chemical, but everything else isn't. So it's a tactic to, knock down weeds. But the reality is that a lot of the plants that are not genetically engineered to be tolerant of glyphosate, there are over 1,000 endangered plant species in the United States. Plants actually are more, they're more listed plants than there are animals. So we see, a lot of impact to, native plants throughout the West, the Midwest, in the Farm Belt. One of the most iconic and really troubling realities is that glyphosate is so effective on killing milkweeds. And milkweeds are the only source for food for the monarch butterfly when they're in their caterpillar stage and laying eggs and turning into butterflies. So we've had this massive decline of monarch butterflies across the country, in part driven by, glyphosate, as well as other pesticides, neonicotinoids, other types of insecticides. None of them are great, But again, it's the scale of some of these ones, especially things like glyphosate, where it's hundreds of millions of pounds, that causes massive damage. So we see, yeah, harm to plants, insects that depend on plants, but you know, birds, mammals, everything, the whole food chain is interconnected, and those impacts unfortunately keep getting worse. We have lots of lawsuits trying to challenge this. But you know, we're fighting obviously large corporations with a lot of power. So it continues to be something that we're struggling with.
1: So this chemical hurts human health, it hurts planetary health, it hurts our biodiversity, which ultimately does hurt all of us because we, need biodiversity to survive and thrive. What can people do who are outraged that Donald Trump just did a complete reversal for no real reason? As you said, there's not a shortage of this, and has made our country significantly less safe and healthy for people. What can people do?
0: Sure. Yeah. I mean, there's obviously a lot of different ways folks can take action. One is to try to avoid using buying Roundup and using those types of products and making good choices about what you just do in your own communities. There are, you know, lots of folks working on trying to get pesticides just out of our neighborhoods and our towns. And you know, you should support organizations that do that. You know, we see these fights about the power of the pesticide industry. They're playing out right now in the Farm Bill, which is being considered by Congress. You know, Republicans in Congress have written some pretty gnarly provisions into their version of that bill. So, you know, you can raise your voice saying that we don't want a Farm Bill that unjustly rewards the pesticide industry, and we want ones that focused on people, on farmers, and our health. And yeah, I think, you know, just making better choices and trying to like help educate everyone about the dangers of these pesticides is something that everybody can do. These are long, difficult fights, but any help is always welcome. And you know, we're all trying to get to the same place, right? Which is just a healthier environment and frankly, healthier lives for ourselves.
1: Yeah, for sure. And can they also join your organization? If so, how?
0: Sure. Yeah, of course. You can go to basically biologicaldiversity.org. We're a member-supported organization. We always love to have more supporters that share our values about the dangers of these pesticides and getting them out of our environment and making our all of us healthier. So sure, we would always love more support, but there's lots of other folks doing great work too.
1: Yeah, I mean, it takes everybody doing everything. And
0: Yeah.
1: importantly, everybody doesn't have to do everything each individually alone. Like if I'm doing one thing on one day and somebody else is doing another thing on another day and so on and so forth, it all adds up. So I
0: Yeah.
1: hope everybody does get involved with the Center for Biological Diversity and stays involved and keeps an eye on this because this is really, really, really important. So thank you so much for coming on. Thanks for all you do. Thanks for helping to save our communities and also our planet. Thank you.
0: Yeah,
1: We're
0: thank you. I really appreciate that the opportunity to chat.
1: going to take a quick break, but don't go away. Next up, books, empathy, and joy. We'll catch you in a moment.

0: Breaking Through with me, Kristen Rauffink-Beiner, powered by Moms Rising. We are joined by a very, very, very, very, very important guest, Jill Miller, who's a librarian at the Cardinal Elementary School. And hello, can we say thank you for being a librarian? Thank you for building a love of books. Thank you for educating our future leaders. Thank you, thank you, thank you, Jill.
1: Thank you for having me.
0: I'm really excited. So there's a lot of things to talk about. Some of them are current news, and I'm just going to start with current news. Current news is that Republican leaders are about to push yet another book ban at the federal level, and it's ridiculous. And I wondered if you can bust some myths. Are book bans needed because just any book from anywhere at any time can just appear in a library? Or is there a process to get books into libraries at schools?
1: Yeah, so I'm a military wife. So I've been in lots of different states, lots of different school districts. In every school district I've gone through, we have a policy that we have to follow. We can't just order anything we want. In Arlington, we have to make sure that the books that we buy have peer reviews. So it's not like we're just willy-nilly putting books in our shopping cart and don't look at them.
0: Yeah, and there's parent engagement, there's community engagement, yeah. There's teacher engagement, there is engagement. And one of the things that really makes me annoyed about this is the far right is kind of trying to frame this as parent choice. Well, no, they're taking away parent choice. If you start banning books at the federal level, you're taking away what local parents, local teachers, local community leaders actually want and importantly need for the education of the children in that area. And that takes away choice. So I am so annoyed. Are you annoyed about book bans? What do you think about them?
1: I am very annoyed. And I always tell people that you need to have those discussions with your children. You cannot tell 730 children in a school that they can't read something. Yeah. And that discussion needs to be at home. And you cannot do that for every kid.
0: Yeah.
1: So I am also very annoyed with that.
0: And there's already standards in place.
1: Yeah, there are standards in place.
0: Yeah,
1: and we're trying to build a diverse library that fits the curriculum needs of grade levels K through fifth in the elementary or a middle school or a secondary school at the high school level. You know, so it's important work we do.
0: It's so important. Also, reading books is so important. It's so important for critical thinking, really important for empathy. And this is one of the things that I think a lot of people don't realize. There was even one study that found that reading a Harry Potter book increased your empathy almost exponentially just from reading a Harry Potter book. Like, you don't have to read a book about empathy. You just have to read a story. And then you increase the child's empathy, the adult's empathy, the community's empathy. And right now, as I'm looking at the headlines, it would appear that a little bit more empathy could be helpful to maintaining the balance of the planet. And, you know, so that means reading is so important on so many levels that people don't even realize. And the first week of March is Read Across America Week, and March is Literacy Month. What is the most or some of the most important things that children get from reading? Like, why is literacy important? I can't believe we have to ask this, but let's talk about it.
1: Yeah. So, for me, I grew up in Northeast Iowa. Everyone looked like me. Everyone looked like me. So if we didn't have access to some of these cool stories about the world, not even the world, even places in the United States that we've never been or seen or people we've met, you know, they're never going to get exposed to those things. And I think then you're living in your bubble.
0: Yep.
1: And so libraries help with that. I mean, they help with just the research skills, the critical thinking skills. They're helping with understanding the difference between fake news and what you're seeing in a random website. So we do lots of things in the library that increase all of those kinds of literacy skills.
0: And I just think that's so important. All of the literacy skills, all of the social, emotional development skills. You said something I think that is so important for us to think about right now. Each of us are walking around in our own bubble. And it's so important to have empathy, to be able to have empathy, to be able to walk in somebody else's shoes, right? Yes, there's no better way to walk in somebody else's shoes than to read a story. It can be a nonfiction story. It could be a fiction story. It could be any kind of story. It could be like a, board book, you know, but just having that ability to perspective take is so important.
1: Understanding different perspectives is a big one, especially if you haven't been outside your small little bubble. You know, I was a librarian in Montgomery, Alabama, and the kids would constantly touch my hair because they hadn't been around a lot of white people before. It was, you know, eye-opening.
0: So walking in other people's shoes is so important. And also learning about communities across the country, across the planet is so important. One of the things that I want to ask about is if you could share about the spectacular read-in. I love the idea of a read-in that you did with NEA's Read Across America in your library. What happened? Were there a lot of kids there? What books did you read? Was there dancing? What was going on?
1: I think all of the above. So we had Miss Becky Pringle. She's the president of NEA, and Princess Moss is the vice president. And then Mr. Candelera is the treasurer. He was here to do read-alouds to the kids. And it was a first grade class and a kindergarten class. And we chose it to be a little smaller so afterwards they could do cool, fun activities. Ooh. But all first graders and all kindergartners in the entire building got books.
0: Oh, I love it.
1: Yeah. And then each teacher in the building got a bag of books that matched the grade level that they taught.
0: Oh,
1: so super cool. So we read Miss Taco. It's about a girl that was constantly making mistakes. And through the book, she learns that it's okay to make mistakes by making tortillas.
0: I love this.
1: And then we read I Am Definitely Human. It's about aliens that come to the planet and they try to tell everyone that they're actually really human. So it's a story about kindness and being helpful in the end.
0: I love that. I love that. Books are so fun. And books that are funny are also fun. And one of the things that we know is that humor helps bridge barriers. And so funny books have that added extra power of barrier bridging. When you are talking to parents, and now, you know, we potentially have a lot of parents listening right now, what is your advice about reading to kids? You know, what kind of books should they read to kids? What's fun to do? What's your advice?
1: I think building a routine, a consistent routine. And then I also love it when kids go to the library, whether it's a public library or a school library, and they're selecting their own books. They take ownership of that. And I think that helps build the routine. And then I also think it's important that kids see their parents read, like so that they're not just on their phone looking at something. They're actually reading a book. And I think that also builds, if they're doing it, maybe I should do it as well.
0: Yeah, that's a good point. And your point also about screens. Now, feeling a book, that tangible moment when you can like turn the page, it makes that crinkle noise. It's full surround sound engagement. You know, when you're reading on a screen, there's no crinkle noise. You're not feeling it. And obviously you can see the words, but sometimes they're actually much smaller and you don't get the colors as much from the pictures. I love a good picture book. Can you tell? And so like actually reading the book and turning the page with your kid is important. One of my favorite things is like Goodnight Moon, where you can find the mouse in each page. I love a little book like that too, where it can be interactive both with the words and the images. What do you think about those kinds?
1: I love that. You need to read Goodnight iPad.
0: Really?
1: Yeah. So that's where the tech has to go away because the grandma can't handle all the noise and that.
0: I love that. Yeah. Books can be a nice sort of place of solace from all the noise too. That's a good point that you just made.
1: Yeah.
0: Do you have any tips for educators about reading with students, especially when you're competing with the very, very, very noisy iPads?
1: Yeah, I think we can't take the joy out of reading, right? Everything is so, you must read this book for English, you must do this. So when students come to the library, I need them to have choice of what they're picking. And I often get teachers coming into the library and saying, no graphic novels. I don't want them to check out graphic novels. But I'm like, graphic novels is like a gateway drug for books.
0: Yeah.
1: You get students, then they'll start reading more and more, and we'll eventually get them to a chapter book. But I think choice is so, so important.
0: Yeah.
1: To bring up the joy of reading, and then they want to pick up the book.
0: Yep. Yep. That's so true. And graphic novels are fantastic.
1: I love them. Yeah.
0: They're so good right now. I mean, they're high quality literature. I think a long time ago for many parents that they weren't high quality literature that they are in the last like 10 years or so.
1: It's my really daughter's dyslexic. And so she's in sixth grade now, and she wants to read some of the books that her friends are reading, but now they have the graphic novel version.
0: Ooh.
1: So she's feeling like she's, you know, can fit in, and she's, you know, reading them at a rate of, it's crazy. I love it.
0: I love it too. So let's talk favorite books. As you can tell, I love all books. I just have like a whole lifelong love affair with books. What are your favorite books? And it can be for kids or for adults or for youth or anything.
1: So I have a favorite, always have favorites of the moment. I don't know, because I look back, I don't know if I could just pick one thing that I have favorites of. So I have two that I absolutely just finished and love. This is The Incredibly Human Henson Blaze by Derek Burns. It's excellent. It was a Coretta Scott King honor book. And this one is The Trouble with Heroes by Kate Messner. Both are great for the like fifth, sixth, seventh range. But both have great messages that the main characters are overcoming, and it kind of fits with what's happening in the world as well.
0: That's fantastic. I wrote them down also as you were talking, because one of the things I've noticed recently is that books that are often aimed at kind of those early middle readers are so spectacularly written, because they have to hold the attention of a small person who wants to wiggle all over the place, and they don't use the crutch of like extreme violence or other things that sometimes adult authors use to hold your attention. So those authors have to really pull out all of the acrobatics of attention gathering to keep those kids' attention focused. And so then I'm like, hey, this is actually really good writing.
1: Yeah, I enjoyed both of them.
0: Yeah, I'm going to read them too. Reading is cool, you all.
1: It is. So it is
0: build
1: cool.
0: Build empathy, build knowledge, build real change. So thank you so much for being on. Thank you, thank you, thank you, Jill Miller.
1: Yeah, have a great day.
0: Well, that's it for our show today. Thanks so much for tuning in to the top topics facing our nation in the way that requires the most boring disclaimer in the history of the planet Earth. Here goes. Views expressed on this show are those of the individual speakers and should not be attributed to Moms Rising, to this station, or to any news or social media service that may disseminate a recording of this show to the public or to any segment of the public. Boom! We'll catch you next week.

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2: Hi, I'm Martin Archer, and this is Wild Pathway Favourites, part of Cows Radio Summit. I hope you're ready for an hour of my favourite music. Well, let's go.

Yeah, I couldn't resist playing that for you. I ended last month's show, if you were listening, with the opening track from Weather Report's Mysterious Traveller album, and I really wanted to start this month's show with that track, Jungle Book, which closes the same album. It's one of those glorious tracks you can't really tell how it was made. Apparently, Zawinul recorded his piano and voice just on a cassette at home and took it into the studio, and everyone had to kind of somehow figure out how to play along with it. I think that's a cool way of doing things. Anyway, I'm Martin Archer. This is Wild Pathway Favourites, the 29th episode of this monthly programme. Gosh, 2.5 years I've been slogging away at this. I sometimes wonder if anyone's listening out there in the glorious blue state of California. I hope you are, because I enjoy putting this show together for you. I'm surrounded in my studio by my personal collection of about 15,000 CDs, which I just pull stuff off the shelves, and just anything I think will entertain you. Now, if you do listen to this regularly, you'll know that I really, really like the tenor player J.D. Allen. And in fact, I might have even played this track before, but I really like the guitar playing on this track as well. I'll tell you a bit more about it at the end. This is Up South from J.D. Allen's album Americana Volume 2.

Oh yeah, great to hear that again. That's actually one of our favourite albums at this house. Mrs. Archer's very keen on that album. Rodriguez, Cold Fact. You probably know the story of you must have seen the Sugar Man movie. If you haven't, track it down. It's an intriguing piece of work. And Rodriguez made two albums, and they're both absolutely fantastic. And his life story, which I'm not going to try and tell you here, but you need to know what happened. Check it out for yourselves in your own time, of course. Don't turn the show off, otherwise you're going to miss some fantastic music. And before Rodriguez, we had just about my favourite tenor player these days, J.D. Allen, Up South, and really spooky, swampy guitar from Charlie Hunter on that track. Okay, well, what's to say? I was on holiday in Costa Rica recently, and one of the albums I took with me to listen to was Ellington's Far East Suite. I don't know why I took it, because obviously Costa Rica isn't in the Far East. You're all Americans, so I don't need to tell you that. And here's a couple of tracks from Far East Suite, Tourist Point of View and Bluebird of Delhi. Let's go. I love this. This sounds so good. You're really going to enjoy this, I promise.

See, I don't know about Delhi. That sounds like one of those Costa Rican birds to me. I've just decided I'm going to spend the rest of my life doing nothing but listening to Duke Ellington records. That sounds like a reasonable proposition to me. If anyone would like to argue with me about that, you can phone me up, although I'm not going to tell you my phone number. You'll just have to guess it. Just keep dialing. Eventually you'll get through to me, I suppose. In theory, anyway, given enough time. I'm talking absolute rubbish, aren't I? I might be still a bit jet-lagged, actually. Anyway, what's next? What's next? I record these shows two at a time, and after I'd done the last one, I thought it was light on women artists. I try to make it about 50-50 on average across these shows. So I'm going to redress the balance here and play you a couple of tracks that I really like, starting with Marcia Griffiths from a wonderful Naturally Steppin' album, Dreamland, which I think is a Bunny Wailer song, actually. She does a really nice version of it. And then I'm going to play you a track by Natalie Merchant, to the very respected vocalist. I don't know whether she's a name across there, from her Tiger Lily album, a track called San Andreas Fault, although personally I don't think it was San Andreas Fault. It was probably someone else higher up in the administration. Anyway, let's go. Enjoy this pair of tracks from Marcia Griffiths and Natalie Merchant.

Yeah, Promised Land. She's singing about you guys. That's nice, isn't it? Natalie Merchant, preceded by Marcia Griffiths. Now, I had a sad part of the show last month when I talked about my friend Carla Duratz, who's just passed, and I'm afraid it's the same this month. Beverly Martin, do you know her? Wife of John Martin, but a fine artist in her own right, who kind of never really... Well, she got squeezed out of the industry just because she was John Martin's wife, I think, which is a shame. But on John Martin's early albums, she shared billing. And there's a wonderful record called Road to Ruin, which was a great favourite of mine when I was a teenager. And I'm going to play you two of Beverly's tracks from that in memoriam, beginning with Primrose Hill and following.

by Anti-Aviator, and these tracks have got a lovely jazzy late 60s early 70s English vibe to them that I hope you'll enjoy. And Beverly Martin, or Beverly Gudrun to give her full name. Another one gone, they keep going. Anyway, remember her with this music.

Yeah. Rest in peace, Beverly Martin. Beverly Goodrum. Two tracks there from the album she made, co-billed with John Martin, The Road to Ruin. It's an album that's of its time, but at the time, I loved it. Anyway, time for some jazz again to finish the show. I really like Ike Quebec. He's got such a cool sound. It's that kind of smoochy tenor that makes me swoon, you know, insofar as English people ever do swoon over anything. And here he is in the company, very fine company. I'm just trying to read the sleeve through my new varifocals with Ike Quebec with Freddie Roach on organ, Milt Hinton on bass. So it's unusual to have a double bass player on an album with an organ player, but there you go. And Al Harewood on drums. So I'm going to play you as much as I can. And a track called Acquitted. Ha ha. And Just One More Chance. And we'll see you next month. Deo Volante.

Yeah, I am actually swooning. This has been Martin Archer with Wild Pathway Favourites, broadcasting from Sheffield in the UK. Until next month, take care, everyone.

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2: 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Lord Litter's Magic Music Box International starts now. And I'm your host, Lord Litter. 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

Cosmic Kangaroos, Cardboard Cowboy, taken from D-Day, a Grateful Dead tribute from Krautland. CD compilation released on the Lollipop Shop in Berlin. Cosmic Kangaroos. The repetition of the music of the 60s started in the 70s and never stopped. Cosmic Kangaroos. Lolitas Magic Music Box International, produced for cows, with update underground and counterculture, which often sounds like the underground and counterculture of the 60s. Let's keep on with Two-Headed Emperor, the brand new CD Wireless of the North. Sounds a bit like the underground and counterculture of the 70s or 80s. However, I like it. Shan't, Can't, Won't could be called the single from that release. Two-Headed Emperor, the new CD Wireless of the North.

We had our third eye open with Karma Cosmic, one of the projects from Rüdiger Gleisberg from Germany. The city is Samsara, pretty relaxing, and released in 2022. Karma Cosmic. And this is a fresh track from the new Custard Flux, Phosphorus, the Gardener, Custard Flux.

0: very unique new release by El Sunrise from Germany, Inselkönigin. And the real special effect, unfortunately, you can only realize if you understand the German lyrics, because that was a track about a smoochy bear, and I can't explain what a smoochy bear is. However, it's El Sunrise from the great new city Inselkönigin. Schmoozy Bear.
1: Schmoozy Bear.
0: Very entertaining variety on the new release by Arthur Alexander, Steppin' Out. This is, for example, Hummin' Blues in 4, and it doesn't tell you anything about the variety on this CD. Arthur Alexander.

After the death of their bassist David Miller, but also probably the mixture is pretty unique. What about ABBA or the Carpenters into art rock, into progressive rock? Sounds weird, but well, listen. The record that no one knows, 1977, the band Games from America, the LP Stargazer. And we listen to Stargazer and A World of My Own. Games.

today's record that no one knows, the band Games, the release Stargazer 1977, but there seem to be digital remastered re-releases, so check that out, Games. So this is cheerio and bye-bye from yours, Lord Litter. Lord Litter's Magic Music Box International is now all over the internet. So wherever you are, YouTube, Spotify, Amazon Music, just search for Lord Litter's Magic Music Box International. And I'm going to leave you with a new double CD by Jeremy and the Lemon Clocks, Side by Side, which has zillions of songs of the 60s. This, for example, of course, is While My Guitar Gently Weeps, original version by The Beatles. Cheerio, bye-bye, yours later. Next time more true underground and counter culture. Jeremy and the Lemon Clocks.

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Hello, I'm Justine Willis-Toms, host and producer of New Dimensions Radio, as heard on KOWS. 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

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From country to gospel, blues, folk, rock, and so much more. We've got it here for you. These are the Americana Hours.

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0: The Americana tent is a big tent. Come on in. 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
3: 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I'm your host for Prairie Fire Times Radio. It's we're coming off the loop. 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That's KOWSFM.com. And I'll be doing Prairie Fire Times Radio, which I had done before back at the Cow Studio. It was in that quaint, lovely, fog-shrouded studio in Occidental. And I'll be on the first, third, and fifth Mondays of the month. And let's bring in the show with a punk cover of a late 19th century anti-fascist song, Ciao Bello. And let's see here. Let me make sure it's my first time in the studio here. Hey, Dave. Dave Stroud's here.
4: This is your log.
3: Oh, okay. Here, hold on a sec.

All right, we had sorted out some underwriter business, and let's see. Let me get this set up. This is Ciao Bello. This is a Burmese punk band covering a late 19th century anti-fascist solidarity song.

0: All right, that is a Burmese punk band cover of the late 19th century anti-fascist song Bella Ciao. All right, so this is my first show back here at Cal's Radio. Back, I think 2016 was when I had to stop doing my show. So I'm going to be here on the first, third, and when there's a fifth Monday, the fifth Monday of the month. So today we're going to focus on... Well, the first hour of my show is typically covering issues of importance, issues that revolve around issues of solidarity, social, economic justice, human rights. And the second hour, I feature music that is something that's moving and inspiring me and kind of capturing my attention. And today's show, we're going to focus on what's happening in Gaza and the West Bank. And there's a new book that was just released by Molly Crabapple entitled Here Where We Live Is Our Country. It's about the Jewish Bund, which was a revolutionary socialist and anti-Zionist political movement that originated in Eastern Europe and existed radically in Poland and was a little known history. And Molly Crabapple wrote a book called Here Where We Live Is Our Country. And she was interviewed on Democracy Now! About a month ago. And she has some very amazing things to say about the Jewish Bund and also a very sharp critique of the Israeli government and has an analysis of what's happening in the West Bank and Gaza as well during the interview. In the second hour today, I'll be featuring music that revolves around the Palestinian diaspora, Arab hip hop, and yes. And then the second half of the first hour, we're going to feature an interview of Omar Barghouti, who's the co-founder of the Boycott, Divestment, and Sanctions organization. So here is an interview conducted about a month ago on Democracy Now! Of Molly Crabapple on resurfacing Jewish history of anti-Semitism.
1: Ethnostate in Palestine. We're joined by the award-winning artist and author Molly Crabapple. Her new book is titled Here Where We Live Is Our Country, The Story of the Jewish Bund. The Guardian praised the book, saying the relevance of her material for our present moment is impossible to ignore. Molly Crabapple is an award-winning artist and author. Thank you, Molly, so much for coming into the studio to talk to us. First of all, congratulations on the spectacular book. If you could just begin by explaining the title of the book, Here Where We Live Is Our Country, The Story of the Jewish Bund.
2: I'm so honored to be here and to be talking with you guys about my new book. Here Where We Live Is Our Country is a slogan from a Bundist campaign poster in 1918. And I chose it because it encompasses this value that the Bund always held, the value of Dokeit, here-ness. Born in probably the most anti-Semitic place on earth in 1897, the Bund built their philosophy on the defiant insistence that Eastern Europe was their home and they had a right to live in freedom, in dignity, and have a beautiful, flourishing life there. And they also rejected from the very start calls to create a Jewish ethnostate in Palestine.
3: Why?
2: The reasons they evolved as Zionism evolved, but there were two major ones. The first was that they felt that Zionism was a capitulation to the same bigots that wanted to kick Jews out of Europe. At a time when all of these governments were saying that Jews were swarthy Oriental foreigners that ought to get the hell out to somewhere else, for Bundists, Zionists seemed to agree. But after the Balfour Declaration gave Zionism the backing of the British Empire and the British Empire's bayonets, the Bundists opposed Zionism for another reason. they thought it was the handmaiden of imperialism. And Boone just scrupulously reported the brutality that has always marked Zionism, the expropriation of Palestinian land, the brutal evictions of Palestinian farmers, and the collaboration hand in hand with the British occupation.
1: And Molly, as you just mentioned, that Tsarist Russia was perhaps the least welcoming place for the Jews of Eastern Europe, and that's the year that the Bund was the year it was the location where the Bund was created, and was that it was the year 1897, which is the same year that Theodor Herzl launched the World Zionist Organization. So, if you could talk about this, the coincidence of these two organizations, and also what gave rise to the two in that historical moment and place.
2: It is a great irony of history that 1897, the same year as 13 young Marxist troublemakers were gathering in a safe house attic in Vilna, Theodor Herzl was
3: In Vilna, Lithuania,
2: then part of the Tsarist Empire. That same year, Theodor Herzl was launching the Zionist Congress at a ritzy casino in Switzerland. And the two groups hated each other from the start. But let's talk about Herzl. Herzl came from a very different background than the Bundists did. He was not a citizen of the decrepit Tsarist Empire. Instead, he was a citizen of the Habsburg Empire, which was much more liberal. He came from Vienna, and he loved Vienna. All he actually wanted to do was assimilate, and in fact, he even joked that maybe Jews should just convert to Christianity. But it was covering the Dreyfus trial in France when an obviously innocent French military officer named Alfred Dreyfus was banged up on fake charges of spying and then shipped off to Devil's Island. And then there were huge anti-Jewish riots all over France. This experience of covering the Dreyfus trial as a journalist marked Herzl profoundly. And it convinced him that Europe was just racist at its core, and that as long as Jews didn't have a state of their own, they would always be at the mercy of European racism. And he would spend the next years of his life meeting with every single despot and autocrat that he could to try to acquire some land in order to create this Jewish state.
3: I went to Vilna with my mother and my brother, and a partisan took us into the woods, a woman partisan. And I'm wondering if you can talk about who the Jewish partisans were. It's a story that's not very well known, how they were connected to the Bund, and what the Bund at the time, since they weren't supporting the State of Israel, was calling for.
2: When the Nazis invaded Poland in 1939, the Bund was the most popular Jewish political party in the country. They had swept the Polish elections. They were the majority of Jewish seats in basically every major city in the country. And they were able to keep their underground going throughout the Nazi occupation. And the underground meant many things. On one hand, it meant partisans, but it also meant saving kids, having underground soup kitchens, smuggling newspapers all over the country. A young Bundist named Zalman Friedrich actually went undercover as a Polish railway worker and exposed the truth of the Treblinka death camp to the world. Now, who were the partisans? The partisans were young Jews, usually either Bundists, left-wing Zionists, or communists, who were able to escape to the woods, get weapons somehow, often from like the black market, occasionally from Red Army detachments, and to fight until the end of the war. And it was actually Jewish partisans who worked with the Red Army to liberate Vilna from the Nazis.
1: Well, let's just go to some context. As you point out in the book, this history, the history of the Bund, has been almost entirely erased. How did you unearth this history and speak specifically about your great-grandfather?
2: Well, I grew up obsessed with my great-grandfather, Sam Rothbart. First off, my mom taught me how to paint, and Sam taught my mom how to paint. And so my whole life, I've always viewed the fact that I was an artist as a sort of gift that I had gotten from him through time. But he was also, he was a character, right? I grew up with his paintings all around me, his sculptures, photographs of him hanging from a chin-up bar by his ankles into his 80s, eating fire, playing a violin he made out of Venetian blinds. And he had this one body of work that I really loved. It was over 600 watercolors that he did of Volkovysk, his hometown in Belarus, a hometown he had left in 1904. And they were every aspect of life, from him praying on Yom Kippur to him being a bad kid drawing mean caricatures of his rabbi in religious school. And he had one painting that I always loved. And it was a young woman, and she had the long skirt and the hair and an updo. And she was standing on a dirt road at twilight, and she was throwing a rock through a window. And next to her is her boyfriend with more rocks, because chivalry is not dead, right? Ladies should not be carrying her own rocks. And it was titled Itka the Bundist. And this drawing was so different than how I imagined a young Jewish woman would live in turn of the century czarist Russia, that I thought the key to why Itka was so different had to be in that word, Bundist. And that was how I came across the Bund, through my great-grandfather's drawings. And I explored the Bund more in 2018 when I wrote an article for the New York Review of Books, which has been the most viral article I've ever written in my life, that told the Bund story from, you know, its birth in the Tsarist Empire through its role in the Russian Revolution, interwar Poland, to its ultimate destruction in the Holocaust. And after I wrote this article, these amazing older people got in touch with me, people like the pioneering lesbian poet Irena Klepfitch, whose father, Michael, was the bomb maker in the ghetto, people like the great union leader, Mark Ehrlich, whose grandfather, Henrik Ehrlich, ran the Bund in Poland. And when I started hearing these stories from these amazing people about their families, I knew I was not finished with this. This was not going to be just like one article. This was going to be my life for quite some time. And so that's how I made the decision that I was going to write this book.
3: And talk more about going from the Bund and its role in the Warsaw Ghetto Uprising, which is so often ignored, to the anti-Zionist movement in the United States. I mean, you are telling a story, you're uncovering a story through your own family that leads right to your, to say the least, marvelous illustrations. You've won two Emmys for your illustrations and your writing, and how your grandfather and great-grandfather influenced you, both in your politics and your artistry.
2: Thank you. I mean, even though Sam died before I was born, I feel like he's someone who shaped my entire life. Not just the fact that he was a painter, not just the fact that being surrounded by paintings gave me permission to dream of being an artist. It was that Sam was a nonconformist in his bones, and he was a leftist. He was someone at a time when intermarriage was kind of taboo who welcomed my Puerto Rican father. He was someone who believed that everyone was created equal, even if he thought that artists were a little bit above. And I feel myself shaped by him. Now, in terms of the anti-Zionist movement and the Bund and the Warsaw Ghetto Revolt was the work of a group primarily called the Jewish Combat Organization, which was left-wing Zionists, Bundists, and communists. There were other people in the ghetto that fought, but that was the main group. And these were very young people. The youngest fighter was 13 years old. He was a Bundist named Lusiak Blondes. They had 50 guns from the Polish Home Army and one machine gun and homemade Molotov cocktails and light bulbs filled with battery acid. And with that, they launched the first urban revolt in Nazi-occupied Europe, and they held off the Nazis longer than the entire country of France. But as we know, courage cannot ultimately compete with airplanes and firebombs, and the Nazis annihilated 90% of Poland's Jews. After the war, there were pogroms in Poland that led to the majority of the Jewish community fleeing to displaced persons camps in in American-occupied Germany. And these Jews spent years applying for visas to Western democracies that refused to accept them. Meanwhile, in the camps, Zionist groups quickly seized control of the camp administrations, and they used this power, which is, again, the power to distribute rations, the power to give people jobs and housing, to coerce people to join the Haganah and eventually to take part in the Nakba and the creation of Israel. And despite this intense pressure, despite the unspeakable horrors that Bundists had went through, they held firm to their belief in internationalist solidarity and their opposition to a Jewish state. And there's a line that I think of from the great Bundist pedagogue Shloimeh Mendelssohn. It was in the last article he wrote before his death in 1948, where he said that it was shocking that Jews, who had been the primary victims of fascism, were now adopting its methods to suppress dissent in the Jewish community. And he wrote, it's as if the slaughterer has infected the victim with his germs during the slaughter.
1: So, Molly, I want to talk about one of the very interesting parts, or let's say form of the book, is the perspective from which you write. Your work, it seems to me, follows in the tradition of people who write a history from below, representing the voices of those who are oppressed, the subaltern outsiders. And you've said explicitly that you came to see you were writing not just about the Bund, but also, quote, a history of the 20th century from the point of view of the defeated. So if you could elaborate on that, and then the case you make again and again that the Bund was in fact not a failure, it was defeated, and that's a very different thing.
2: The Bund story from 1897 to 1945 is the story of the 20th century in Europe. It is the story of World War I, of the collapse of the old multi-ethnic empires and the creation of new violently nationalist ethnostates. It's the story of the Russian Revolution and the Russian Civil War. It's the story of independent Poland and the story of the Holocaust. And one of the sort of guiding quotes that I had in my mind when I was writing this book was by Mahmoud Darwish. It's the quote that I start the book with, where he says, let's read it. Soon we will search in the margins of your history in distant countries for what was once our history. That's Mahmoud Darwish, 11 Stars Over Andalusia. And this quote was a guiding thing for me because the Bund, they never took state power, right? They were kicked out of Russia by the Bolsheviks. They fought a valiant fight and became the most powerful Jewish party in Poland between the wars. But ultimately, you know, Poland was run by nationalists, Polish nationalists. And they were murdered during the Holocaust, and then the remnants of them were suppressed by the Soviet-backed dictatorship afterwards. And so there aren't the resources about the Bund that there would be about the people who won, right? Like, there is not the things that you'd read about George Washington or Vladimir Lenin, for that matter. So instead, writing about the Bund, it was a project of searching in the margins of other histories, of reading other people's memoirs, of going to countries, like I went to Ukraine during the Russian invasion. I went to Lithuania, I went to Poland, and looking at the margins. And then also, the Bund wrote in Yiddish, which is the language of the Jewish working class of Eastern Europe. This is not a largely spoken language today. Yiddish never had state power. It never had the resources to have an Académie Française, you know? And in order to write about the Bund, I had to learn Yiddish. And so much of this process was about going through these archives, looking at pages that were printed with hectograph, that were so faded and crumbled that I could barely make out those letters. It was like an act of necromancy and an act of reclamation.
3: Also, you quote at the beginning of your book, Molly, tradition is not the worship of ashes, it's the preservation of fire. Gustav Mahler. If you can talk about what that means to you, and also the researching, writing, traveling for this book in the midst of what Israel was doing in Gaza.
2: I use that quote because for me, this book is not just taking some dinosaur bones, right, and putting them in a glass case at a museum. This is the preservation of our leftist past. I mean, the Bund is a Jewish story, but it is not for Jews alone. This is a history that belongs to all rebels. It belongs to everyone who believes in the necessity of human solidarity. And I viewed this book as my contribution towards the preservation of that fire. I mean, the research I did for this book is a bit lunatic, I would say. I think because I don't have a college degree, I came in with a sense of inferiority. I was like, I must learn everything. I read every single book I could in English, Spanish, French, and then eventually Yiddish as well. I had Polish and Russian research assistants who showed me perspectives like that of the great Polish socialist Zygmunt Zaremba, a comrade of the Bundists. I translated endless Yiddish pamphlets, including many pamphlets that have never been digitized before, especially anti-Zionist Yiddish literature from the Bund. I translated the work of their enemies as well, of Bolsheviks, of Zionists. I traveled to countries where the very urban grid had been erased in the streets that the Bund walked. Warsaw was systematically destroyed by the Nazis during the war. The streets that the Bund lived on, that they had their battles on, largely aren't there. But I wanted to see what the sunlight was like, and I wanted to see what wildflowers grew there. And I went to the grave of Patty Kremer, who is one of the pioneers of the Bund. Her grave was outside Vilnius in Ponar Forest. And I played the song that she sang with the women before she was murdered, which is Dishvua, the oath. And, I mean, how did this feel to write the majority of this during the Israeli genocide of Gaza? I mean, I think it broke me in probably ways that I have difficulty expressing. I mean, to forensically reconstruct the genocide of the Jews of Warsaw, while a country that claims the Holocaust as some sort of sick justification for its crimes does a genocide in Gaza as it segments and liquidates Gaza block by block, as Israeli bulldozers and bombs efface Gaza like Nazi bombs effaced Warsaw. You know, there were often protests for Palestine downstairs at the library where I worked, and I would go down and join them.
3: Molly Crabapple, author of the new best-selling book, Here Where We Live Is Our Country, The Story of the Jewish Bund. It became a New York Times bestseller before it was even published. That does it for our show. I'll be in Atlanta, Georgia on Friday night. We'll be celebrating WRFG, also showing the film about Democracy Now! It'll be screening. That screening will take place in Atlanta. On Saturday, we'll be in Austin, Texas, and we'll also be in Houston, Texas this weekend, celebrating KPFK as well as Co-op Radio in Austin.

All right, that is Shadia Mansour singing a song that she released in 2013, entitled "The Kufiya." All right, well, that was an interview that I've previously recorded, an interview of Molly Crabapple that was published or streamed on Democracy Now! About a month ago, about her book that she wrote, that I actually have on hold at the library. And it's intense, drawing those parallels between what happened during the Holocaust and what's happening currently now in Gaza and the West Bank. And again, this is Thomas Cooper. I'm your host for Prairie Fire Times Radio. I stream on the first, third, and fifth Monday of the month. And just a brief background, according to politifact.com, the United States government has been providing large sums of economic aid to Israel pretty much since 1946. On average, I think since the late 70s, they've been given $4 billion in a combination of economic and military aid. So And the point of me bringing this up is that our fingerprints, our responsibility for helping fund what's happening in Gaza and the West Bank is profound and deep in terms of the economic and military aid that we provide to the Israeli government every year. And what I'm going to feature here next, after I do a quick underwriter thing, is about a 15-minute speech given by Armor Bugatti, who's the founder of the Boycott, Divestment, and Sanctions Movement. But before I do that, I'm going to feature or do a quick underwriter. Let me make sure if I can push the right buttons here. Nope, not the right button. Let's see. Ah, there we go. Let me back this up.

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2: 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All right. And next we're going to feature about a 12-minute clip done by Omar Barghouti, who's the founder of the Boycott, Divestment, and Sanctions Movement. Let me get this queued up here. Bear with me for a sec.

0: fingers up.
1: Belonged to the definers, not the defined. Palestinians have learned the hard way that unless we clearly define ourselves, our oppression, and our aspirations,
2: for boycotts, divestment, and targeted sanctions on Israel. 20 years ago, we were told it's impossible for a movement for Palestinian rights calling for boycotts, divestment, and targeted sanctions on Israel's regime of oppression to take off. As a statement by the Palestinian BDS National Committee, the largest Palestinian coalition leading the global BDS movement, has said, July 9, 2005 will be remembered in history as the start of a principled, strategic, and creative process that has isolated Israel's decades-old regime of settler colonialism, apartheid, and military occupation at the grassroots and institutional level. 20 years since, it is fair to say the historic BDS call has indeed inaugurated a movement that counts today among the most influential justice movements globally. Oppressors and their propagandists always tell us it's impossible to aspire for freedom, justice, equality, liberation. Yet with people power, with our collective, principled, creative, and strategic work, we make the impossible possible. In the midst of the most depraved phase of Israel's live stream genocide against 2.3 million Palestinians in the illegally occupied Gaza Strip, when Israel is openly starving, massacring, maiming hundreds of thousands, and overtly planning to erect concentration camps, our unbearable grief makes it awkward to celebrate the 20th anniversary of BDS. Apartheid Israel, enabled and emboldened by the shameless, boundless military, financial, political, and discourse complicity of the US, the European Union, and the UK, is trying to normalize the fundamentally abnormal and to numb our consciences with its relentless savagery. It views the rise to power of its natural allies, far-right, fascist, authoritarian forces in the West and elsewhere, as providing the long-coveted opportunity to finally exterminate the indigenous Palestinian survivors of its ongoing Nakba, not gradually as it has been doing for decades, but in one fell swoop. Eliminating the natives, after all, is a feature, not a bug, in settler colonial history. Yet, our barely containable rage and moral duty compel us to mark this occasion with reflection, critique, a measure of pride, and a whole lot of resolve to carry on no matter what, until the genocide ends, and until the regime of oppression that has spawned it is ultimately dismantled. Taking stock of what we have collectively achieved against what seemed like insurmountable obstacles of vilification,

to freedom. As early as 1923, Zionist leader Ze'ev Jabotinsky wrote with lucid honesty, quote, "Every native population in the world resists colonists as long as it has the slightest hope of being able to rid itself of the danger of being colonized. Zionist colonization," he said, "must either stop or else proceed regardless of the native population, which means that it can proceed and develop only under the protection of a power that is independent of the native population behind an iron wall which the native population cannot breach," end of quote. Aside from its concrete and high-tech walls surrounding Palestinian ghettos, especially Gaza, Israel has incessantly tried to construct an iron wall in our minds by trying to reduce us to human animals, to isolate us from our natural Arab environment and the rest of the world, and to sear into our consciousness through sustained unspeakable violence the imperative of submission to its indomitable power as fate. Born in 2005, inspired by the struggles that ended apartheid in South Africa and Jim Crow in the US, BDS has evolved to become a hopeful, formidable antidote to this induced hopelessness and a beacon of resistance, resilience, and regeneration. BDS is inspired by a century of Palestinian popular resistance, initially against British colonialism and then Zionist settler colonialism in Palestine. It's also inspired by liberation movements, especially the South African and, of course, the civil rights movement. In the US, we decided that, at a minimum, in order for Palestinians to exercise our inalienable right to self-determination as an indigenous people in our homeland, three rights must be achieved: an end to the military occupation, an end to the system of racial domination, segregation, and apartheid, and the right of refugees to return and receive reparations in accordance with international law. BDS is opposed to all forms of racism: anti-Palestinian racism, anti-Arab, anti-Muslim, anti-Jewish, anti-Black, anti-Indigenous racism, among others. It is based on international law, but it takes a critical view of it and strives to expand its interpretation beyond the confines initially set by its colonial founders. BDS is led by the broadest Palestinian coalition to ever exist, with representation from within historic Palestine and from exile. Today, it's a worldwide anti-racist nonviolent movement that nuclear-powered Israel considers an existential threat to its regime of colonial oppression. In states undergoing a rise of authoritarianism, even fascism, from the US to Germany, from the UK to Austria, the BDS movement is facing unparalleled challenges. From well-oiled propaganda, racist smearing, and almost unrivaled repression, to lawfare, precisely because of the movement's proven effectiveness and, by now, irrefutable impact. From universities finally cutting academic or financial ties with Israel and its complicit universities, to Norway's sovereign fund, the world's largest, divesting from Israel bonds, city councils across the UK and across the world divesting, tens of thousands of artists and over 7,000 writers and publishers endorsing the cultural boycott of Israel, governments in the global south like Colombia enacting actual trade sanctions and military embargoes, or denying port to ships carrying military cargo to Israel, as in Angola and Namibia, from playing a key role in Intel's decision to scrap a $25 billion investment in Israel, to, quote, "changing Israel's global trade landscape," end of quote, as admitted by the chairman of the Israel Export Institute, the BDS movement today is a pillar in the struggle for Palestinian liberation. With its massive global network supported by trade unions, look at Unite's latest resolution that is so inspiring, trade unions, farmers' coalitions, as well as racial, social, gender, and climate justice movements, together representing tens of millions, the BDS movement has radically transformed both the global understanding of the question of Palestine as essentially a liberation struggle by an indigenous people against settler colonialism, and also the ethics of solidarity, setting as its most profound prerequisite the obligation to end complicity first and foremost
to do no harm.

0: If Palestine is really the center of the world today, as Angela Davis has recently said, BDS has become not just the epicenter of the global Palestine solidarity and anti-apartheid movement, but also among the most influential and contagious justice movements worldwide. This is why the establishment in the colonial West, including in the UK, is fighting the BDS and all our partners, especially PSC, with almost unprecedented repression and anti-democratic measures. Why on earth, everyone has a right to ask, should the UK government throw under the bus civic rights, democratic norms, and whatever precious little remains of British credibility globally to enable Israel's genocide, to arm it, to fund it, to allow its companies to profit from it, and to use its propaganda organs, including the criminal factory of genocidal incitement, otherwise known as the BBC, to justify it, sanitize it, and whitewash it? Why? Is it colonial affinity, considering Israel the declining West's latest, most contested, yet most beloved settler colony, planted in the heart of the geostrategically prized Arab region? Is it corruption, including bribing your prime ministers and ministers with summer holidays in Spain, VIB football tickets or otherwise, or election campaign funding? Is it the establishment's fear of the struggle for Palestinian rights, exposing the rot at its core and galvanizing people power in all justice struggles to radically change the structures of power in order to serve the people and the planet, not the military, tech, financial, and lobby powers? Is it all the above, perhaps? Whatever the reason, Gaza has exposed the deep flaws in your so-called liberal democracy, showing many of your elected officials to be under extraneous influence, to use a British understatement, revealing how your universities are led not by visionaries, but by missionaries of the state and the corporate and lobby powers, exposing how your institutions display a chronic herd mentality, continuing their risk-averse business as usual with a genocidal state and its complicit organs. Do no harm means fighting to end all this horrific complicity in your sphere of relative influence and to offset the harm done to us in your name by your state, your corporations, and your institutions. The British Empire has a legal, not just ethical, responsibility to repair the immense harm it has done to the indigenous people of Palestine over decades. When activists around the world chant in their millions, "Palestine frees us all," they are reflecting on a sense of empowering defiance, of speaking truth to political and corporate power, or what we call strategic radicalism, that the Palestine Solidarity Movement and BDS at its core has inspired among diverse justice movements worldwide, just as the South African anti-apartheid movement had done in the 1980s. An entire young generation today across the world accurately perceives of Gaza as not just a scene of destruction of tens of thousands of Palestinian lives and a 4,000-year-old civilization with unparalleled brutality and impunity at the hands of the US-Israeli genocidal axis, but also simultaneously as emblematic of a dystopian era of might makes right that poses a threat to humanity at large as fatal as the climate calamity. John Dugard, a prominent South African jurist and former judge ad hoc of the International Court of Justice, years ago wrote that Palestine has become the litmus test for human rights. Today, Palestine is the essential cause that intersectionally animates global outrage at a rigged, oppressive, colonial, and deeply racist order where oligarchs and large multinationals have more power than most states, and where the planet and the global majority are sacrificed at the altar of insatiable greed and lust for yet more power. In this grim picture, the BDS movement is showing how being at once ethical and effective, radical and strategic, can build enough people power to take on, through sustained pressure, including peaceful disruption of business as usual, the nastiest complicit corporations, fossilized university administrations, and hypocritical Western machinations, and win. A few days ago, the United Nations Human Rights Council published a landmark report by UN Special Rapporteur on Human Rights in the OPT, Francesca Albanese, that exposes how complicit corporations underpin the settler colonial twofold logic of displacement and replacement aimed at dispossessing and erasing Palestinians from their lands, as she said. The report urges trade unions, lawyers, civil society, and ordinary citizens to press for boycotts, divestments, sanctions, justice for Palestine, and accountability at international and domestic levels. In his iconic book, Black Skin, White Masks, Frantz Fanon writes, quote, "If the question of practical solidarity with a given past ever arose for me, it did so only to the extent to which I was committed to myself and to my neighbor to fight for all my life and with all my strength so that never again would a people on earth be subjugated," end of quote. To fight subjugation, especially when one's state or institution is implicated in it, the most profound ethical obligation is to end complicity, to do no harm. Nothing else matters as much. Keenly cognizant of this obligation and exceptionally effective in building people power, PSC, with all its hundreds of thousands of supporters, all the major trade unions affiliated to it, along with so many of its partners in the UK civil society, has shown how BDS organizing can actually cut complicity from universities to museums to festivals to city councils, all the way to Westminster. The path is still long and treacherous, but with our collective undeterred will, our strategic radicalism, we can and shall prevail. Thank you.
1: All right, that was a press conference recorded on the internet back in December 7th of 2025, and that was Omar Barghouti, who's the co-founder of the Boycott, Divestment, and Sanctions Movement. And if you want more information about BDS or the Boycott, Divestment, and Sanctions Movement against the State of Israel, you can go to bdsmovement.net. That's bdsmovement.net. And for anyone that wants to be finding some way to connect or join with others in speaking out for Palestinian dignity, Palestinian self-determination, Palestinian living, there are vigils that happen pretty much weekly here in Sonoma County. And let's see. So in terms of vigils that are happening for Gaza, every Friday from noon to 1 p.m. in downtown Sebastopol at the intersection of Main Street and Bodega Avenue, there's a vigil for Gaza. Their slogan is Permanent Ceasefire Now. So that's every Friday in Sebastopol from noon to 1 p.m. There's also every Saturday, a vigil for Palestine. Saturday is from 2 to 3:30 at the Helen Putnam Downtown Plaza in downtown Petaluma. In the genocide, stop the ethnic cleansing, act for justice, connect with others. And then on Sundays at Santa Rosa Courthouse Square, every Sunday from 2 to 3:30 p.m., stand with Palestine. Ceasefire now. Gaza must have food and water. So if you're looking to connect with others that are organizing around justice for Palestine, both West Bank and Gaza, those are three ways that you can get involved. And like I said, if you want more information at the Boycott, Divestment, Sanctions Movement, that's bdsmovement.net. And I will definitely be circling back to this issue as time goes on this show. This is Thomas Cooper. I'm your host for Prairie Fire Times Radio. And I air this show the first, third, and fifth Mondays of every month. 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And let me do a quick underwriter. And in this next, the next hour of my show, I'm going to feature some music that is either by or about what's happening in Gaza, the West Bank, and the Gaza Strip.
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1: All right, so let's open this first set with a song by Low Key. And the title of this song is Palestine Will Never Die.

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0: I wasn't diagnosed recently. If we get through this challenge, I hope you'll be
1: able to say if I survive, this is cause of you. She looked into his eyes, said, you heal me too. If you were ever to die, it would kill me too. It would kill me too. He used to say, if I survive, this is cause of you. She looked into his eyes.

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If you were ever to die, it would kill me too. It would kill me too. He used to say, if I survive, this is cause of you. She looked

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So, we must ask ourselves, what is the dictionary definition of terrorism? The systematic use of terror, especially as a means of coercion. But what is terror?

0: Good evening, Ahmed.
1: Infidel.
0: So you're a terrorist?
1: Yes, I am a terrorist.
0: What kind of terrorist?
1: A terrifying terrorist.
2: Silence!

All right, that was Low Key with the song Terrorist question mark. And before that, we heard Shadia Mansour doing On This Earth Is What Makes Life Worth Living. And that was actually a song dedicated to the poet and writer and intellectual Mahmoud Darwish. And this is a this is your land spoken word thing that's quite intense. And let's keep the music moving and keeping the spoken word going.

0: Yeah, it was you and me. With a TV addiction and an oil IV, a consumer consistency that keeps us demanding the supply. We've destroyed indigenous tribes. Uranium babies born with third eyes. Someone shot the doves and they all died. Earth's lungs are bloody in earthquakes, she sighs. Haiti neglected like Seattle suicide. Syria undetected, Rwandan genocide. See, we built hellfire. Bedouin buildings getting higher. Boston explosion, California fires, Halliburton contractors building empires, and all the world's babies are burning in fire. And today, Yemen's babies are burning in fire, and these thrones are getting higher. There are drones in the sky, but no talk about ceasefire. Ceasefire, ceasefire, ceasefire. Handcuffs on my wrist, they told the news we are liars. They taped our mouths shut, they pulled our fingernails with pliers. Hunger strike for 40 days, we're starting to get tired. We're tired. We're so tired, and these leaders are all tyrants, and the blood just sinks so violent. You got Arab women silent, white women rape, military operations dumping toxins into lakes, and the air you breathe is fake, and the teachers teaching hate, and the children are sedate, and the government won't investigate. Oppression screams, but the tyrants wear nice suits. Babies bleed, United Nations, peace pursuit, democracy. So why don't they read the news? So they're after me and the poetry I use. This land is your land. This land is my land. And still we stab her and skin her babies. Still we frack her and kill her people. This land once peaceful. Hear her cry.
1: Make some noise for Amal Kassir!

That is just such a stirring, lovely song. That's Anour Brahim, who's a Tunisian North African oud player, and that was The Astounding Eyes of Rita, performed live in Bucharest. And we're going to take care of some public service announcements. I'm going to come back to some more music by that particular musician. But what we heard before that was Shadia Mansour singing the Kufiya song. And before that was Spoken Word, This Is Your Land, by the poet Amal Kassir. And let's take care of some radio business. For those in community in need of nutritious food, you are invited to the St. Philip Rural Food Distribution. They provide fresh local eggs, fresh produce, milk, cheese, meats, and fish, bread, soup, and canned goods. Food distribution is held at the Occidental Parish Hall on the second Tuesday of the month from 8:30 to 10:30. And coming back to Anour Brahim, he released an album entitled After the Last Sky, and I'm going to play a live performance of that song. And it says here, Tunisian oud master and chamber music composer Anour Brahim mourns the horrors of Gaza. War on his new instrumental quartet album called After the Sky. And this is a live performance of that song.

All right, that was Anur Brahim. Performing After the Last Sky, and I'm just reading a little bit about that particular album put out by him in April of 2025. The title of the most recent album is a reference to a poem by Palestinian writer Mahmoud Darwish. Actually, we opened my kind of middle set of that song with Shadia Mansour putting some of his poetry to words and to music. And interestingly enough, the Outstanding Eyes of Rita, which I played before I did a community announcement, was also in reference, also referring to Mahmoud Darwish as well. And just to kind of stay on the thread of jazz, it is the 100th centennial anniversary of the birth of John Coltrane in 2026. And this is Lakeisha Benjamin playing John Coltrane's Alabama, which he wrote after the bombing of the Birmingham church in 1962. This is a Lakeisha Benjamin playing a live version of John Coltrane. And we're going to let that play for a little while. And then I've got a guest here in the studio, Bernie's the Ecologic. Is that correct? He'll be coming on board at 11 o'clock. So let's play a little bit of Lakeisha Benjamin playing John Coltrane.

0: All right, so this is Lakeisha Benjamin playing John Coltrane's Alabama Live in 2012, and I've got Bernie here. Let me get your mic potted up, Bernie. Welcome to the Cows. Welcome to the Cow Studio.
1: Well, thank you, Thomas. I'm so delighted. I'll tell the listeners I met you just for a breakfast that we had.
0: Yes.
1: But I immediately liked your perspective on what we ought to be talking about as a society. And I love community radio and the idea of free speech. This is the epitome here. We're not feeling any obligation to be like mainstream media caring whether some forces in our society, you know, support what we're saying and monitoring what we're saying. And well, they are seven words. I know that part.
0: Right, right. Exactly.
1: But that's like nothing compared to being able to express a point of view. And I love that you're so radical. So we are going to be neighboring shows, as
0: yes.
1: you said. So
0: yeah,
1: I follow you.
0: Yes.
1: And I'm delighted to be following a radical point of view because I think I bring that too.
0: Yeah. And what are you going to be talking about today?
1: Well, in general, what I talk about in Ecologic is that we've got to stop living globally and we got to start living locally.
0: Mm-hmm.
1: And in the word economy and the word ecology, eco means home. It comes from the Greek root. And when they said economy, they weren't talking about global trade or GDP or that. They're talking about home economy for the household. What do we need to make sure that we have enough food to eat?
0: Definitely.
1: What do we need to do to have water? And I think we need to go back to those indigenous ways and live simpler, live close to home, so that our ecological reality sort of is sustainable again.
0: For sure.
1: Because the economic reality we live in is crazy, and it's destroying the planet. And at the same time, what you've been talking about, this European colonialism that took hold and took over all the lands and squashed all the indigenous peoples all around the world, they were living just fine. They didn't need saving. You know, they
0: right.
1: don't need, you know, I always, when I was younger, listening to, well, we're a first country, and then they're the developing countries or whatever, and there's the third world countries. And like, we got it all backwards.
0: Yes.
1: We need to undevelop.
0: Yes.
1: We need to go back to those indigenous views of living within the ecosystem. So the name of my show today is Less Doing, More Being.
0: Mm-hmm.
1: And what those cultures and all of our backgrounds didn't come through necessarily this industrial civilization model that started with the Industrial Revolution and, you know, after the globalism that was colonialism. that has grown into such a giant juggernaut that we're all a part of. And everything we seem to be doing feeds that.
0: Yes.
1: And so the Buddhists or meditation or thinking more about sort of what operating system are we operating on.
0: Well, you're kind
1: of the more being that I want to focus
0: yes.
1: on.
0: Yeah, that sounds amazing. And your show is also the first, third, and if there's a fifth Monday from 11 to 12.
1: Yes, we're both odd, as we say.

0: Yes, we're odd, right? Odd but not narrow.
1: I like being odd. I've never been, for a long time, haven't been mainstream, if you will.
0: Yeah, neither
1: odd
0: have I.
1: Has that connotation.
0: I know. I hadn't thought about that. That's wonderful.
1: But, and I like being left. I'm left-handed, and I
0: oh,
1: it was
0: sweet.
1: Considered as Goshen and not so cool for a long time. My mother was embarrassed that I was left-handed.
0: Oh, really?
1: And still, that generation, when I went to grade school, they came on a parent night, and they saw that I was sitting in a desk where, you know, they were shaped to attach your arm rest to the back of your seat, and I was in a left-handed seat.
0: Right, which
1: I was fine with that. And
0: right.
1: But my mother saw that as a very awful thing, that I was going to be subjected to being treated as lesser.
0: Oh, God. Yeah, my oldest sister actually was left-handed. I think she was born in 1951. So she was... They tied her left arm to herself to force her to use her right hand early in school.
1: Yeah.
0: Which is so typical of the 50s and just so horrible.
1: Well, I have papers that I don't know if I've kept this one, where halfway through, at first I was doing it with my right hand like my mother wanted me to.
0: Yes.
1: And then that arm got tired and it was hard, and I switched to my left hand to finish. It looked like two people wrote it, but it was just two hands. So it was a struggle, and it's not a healthy struggle, but it's all part, I think, of what your show is about.
0: Yeah.
1: You know, being radical means getting to the root of things.
0: Exactly.
1: Not surface level papering over of it's the government that the Israelis elected that is what caused Gaza.
0: Right.
1: No, it's the colonialism that started a long time ago.
0: Exactly.
1: And we can talk about how Zionism created that, but I feel like when we watch that, when we talk about that or see that, we really need to remember that Israel is a mini-me.
0: Yes.
1: It's the United States and how it was founded, just like right. Canada, Mexico, and
0: right.
1: all the others.
0: True.
1: There were people living there.
0: Right.
1: And they were fine.
0: Yeah, we didn't discover America,
1: well,
0: right?
1: They didn't need saving from Jesus,
0: exactly.
1: Not knowing Jesus or whatever. They were fine.
0: Exactly.
1: Yeah, so I've been frustrated by that for a while.
0: Yep.
1: And it's really good to see that you're focused on making sure that we talk about that, because the only way we get more people in our privileged society
0: yep.
1: understanding that is being exposed to the truth.
0: Exactly. All right. Well, anything else? I think we'll transition to some music, I think, here for the last few minutes of my show, so I can get ready for you to come on board. Any other last thoughts or reflections?
1: Well, I'm just happy to be your neighbor.
0: Yeah, I'm happy to have you as my follow-up neighbor.
1: So I hope our listeners who like listening to you will give me a try.
0: For sure.
1: I'm fairly new here. I mean, you're being welcome back. You're a long time.
0: Yep.
1: Programmer,
0: a two-hour show every week for 3.5 years. It was a labor of love.
1: My previous show experience was in West Marin at KWMR, and it
0: right.
1: was over 7 years ago, 10 years ago that
0: right.
1: I ended a 7-year stint. But I've only been here for a few months, so
0: yeah.
1: I'm a newbie.
0: Well, welcome aboard.
1: Yeah, thank you.
0: All right.
1: Thank you.
0: So I'm just chatting with Bernie here. He's coming on at 11 o'clock with his Ecologic program, and let's switch to a little bit more of Lakeisha Benjamin playing John Coltrane, and then we'll transition to the next show.

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0: Well, thank you, Joni Mitchell. This is Bernie Steffen with Ecologic Radio. Following the new show that has returned, Prairie Fire, I can't remember the last word, but Times, and with Thomas Cooper, who I've met, and I'm delighted with his show, is very radically oriented, and mine is too. And so I hope we have some continuing listeners. And I hope that you like what you hear on Ecologic Radio. Today, my title of my show is Less Doing, More Being. I'm Bernie Steffen. Less Doing, More Being. We are going to look at what the Coastal Miwok and the Pomo, who are the indigenous people here, can teach us about living within limits. You know, we know that industrial civilization now is having lots of problems. And we talked about the colonialism, the capitalist pressures, the genocide that comes from that. And on Thomas's show, we see in Gaza, in what is now the state of Israel, that's playing out as genocide. And I look to see that it goes even deeper than that. It also goes not just within our human species. We have racism, but we have speciesism. We think that we humans are in charge. And to the extent that we are, we're causing what I call ecocide. And a lot of people call it ecocide. But we do that because of what we keep doing in this industrial civilization. Most of my life, I believe the answers to every problem was to do something. I had to work harder or smarter. I had to drive further or faster. I had to innovate more. I had to create more. I had to control more. This is what our culture rewards. When a problem appears, we assume action is required. That's in our operating system. I want to say it's in our DNA, but it's not. Our DNA is about how our species has evolved, but our operating system is how our cultural past has created this global civilization now that is heavily industrial that we are a part of. You know, and I'm reminded of that old saying that if you're in a hole, stop digging. Well, I see humanity is in a very deep hole. And that's what inspired me to focus on less doing, more being. The deep hole, well, it includes climate disruption, which is now getting to a point that billions of people will be dying, like the heat wave that India has recently experienced, that we don't talk about in mainstream media, just like we don't talk about the genocide in Gaza anymore on mainstream media. But thankfully, here at COWS, we have free speech, and we're ready to raise our voices beyond what the conversation is in polite society. You know, we have species extinction happening. I talked about ecocide. We sometimes want to, like, apply our science and the last populations of a species so that they don't go to extinct. We want to save them. Well, that's fine and good, but let's stop pushing them and their habitat to extinction to begin with. Because as soon as we have a mass extinction, we humans are part of it. We humans are part of it no matter what. We're not living sustainably. We have resource depletion. That's because of our doing. We're doing so much building, warfare, taking resources from all over the globe, wherever we get them. It's not just the oil, and it's not just the Strait of Hormuz that is the issue. Fossil fuels are being depleted, but so is lithium, so is cobalt, so is all of these minerals and resources that are fueling this expansion of our technological nature to a degree that is exponential. And now we're fighting those big data centers that are sucking up energy because their computer power is so vast that it can, you know, search the internet in milliseconds. You know, that's crazy. But it's also crazy that we have the soil being depleted all over. We have the water aquifers being drained down. We have this locally. In West County, people are having to book their well being drilled deeper a year in advance. And then hopefully they'll hit water when they make that investment. But we have been aware of how our civilization has been drawing down the water supply. This is not something new or something small. This has been going on for a while. Yet our responses is almost always the same. It's more technology, more growth will cure that, more extraction, smarter extraction. If you're running out of a traditional oil well, then do some fracking and you can have some short-term gain to the fuel supply that we all depend on and that we keep using more and more of. So complexity is a big part of what our lives are about now. And I'll talk about this again, but I've talked about it before. The energy that we consume runs into the energy that can be supplied. There are limits. We like to imagine there are no limits. But with complexity, every bit of complexity requires more energy. Complexity requires energy. I'm going to do a whole show about that at some point. But we are fueling the very machine that is creating this crisis. Industrial civilization feeds on the living world. There's a science term called overshoot, and that is we are taking more from the living world than we are allowing it to regenerate. So we in the United States on average live as if there were five Earths worth of nature restoring what we take. In Europe, they live at four Earths. In many indigenous cultures, or what we call derogatorily underdeveloped or undeveloped countries or third world nations, they're living sustainably at under one world's worth of restoral for what they how they live. They have lived for millennia while we have been pursuing this industrial culture for hundreds of years. Their millennial existence and all of our ancestors come from that existence was totally in sync with what the natural world could provide and could be allowing many species to continue to live. Our species isn't the problem, and I often heard it say that way, and I want to be careful of not saying it myself. Humans are not causing climate change. Humans are not causing extinctions. A part of the human species is. That may be the dominant culture, the dominant paradigm. That is, I'm calling industrial civilization. It has now grown to where it's not about what one nation does anymore. It's what the combination of nations that are part of this system that is indeed global, that is indeed causing genocide where native people get in the way of profiting from the natural world, and the ecocide that is happening is really going under discussed. I mean, people are aware of it, but they feel like, well, what can I do? Well, we can stop doing. As I said at the beginning here, most of my life, that's what I was trained for, is doing. I'm a doer who has a hard time doing meditation, but I recognize the value of it, the value of kind of rethinking. And if you keep doing and don't stop doing or doing a lot less, you don't open yourself up to more being, being more indigenous, being more like the Pomo, the coastal Miwok. You know, they actually didn't have a border between them that says, this is our land and that is your land. The coastal Miwok came up to the Russian River. The Pomo were on maybe on the other bank of the Russian River, or they came to this side. But there was no animosity. There was no war because there was plenty of nature, and they didn't overuse that nature, what provided them. They lived with the seasons. They lived with the times. You know, for thousands of years, the coastal Miwok and the Pomo lived in these very watersheds, the Russian River, along with the Laguna de Santa Rosa, which is 10% of the Russian River watershed, and all of Bay Area watersheds. No fossil fuels, no highways, no big bridges, no supermarkets, no global supply chains. Well, we think that was evolution. That's a misuse of the word evolution, because it's leading to our species becoming extinct, along as many others. With a mass extinction, you're not evolving. You are moving quicker. You're at a evolutionary dead end. We humans are a evolutionary dead end. So our culture hasn't evolved with the use of fossil fuels or highways or supermarkets or these global supply chains. Our life has gotten more comfortable. It's becoming more desirable for some people, but not for all people. And it's coming at the expense of parts of the world that are suffering now because of all that we, and I'd say even a homeless person living here in the North Bay in Sonoma County has more privilege than many cultures throughout the world as a result of what our colonial past, what our industrial civilization is causing them to suffer in terms of crops no longer working that they used to work for thousands of years. That their way of life has been destroyed, and they ultimately become refugees within the industrial civilization. And we think they're the problem. It's clear that the answer to our problems is not doing better. It's more being, not more doing. Being connected, being present in life, recognizing its limits. You know, if you're not doing in this society, people call you a bum. But, you know, if you get a boat and pretend to be fishing, now you're a fisherman. That I think fishermen know how to be. It's a form of meditation. I'm not a fisherman, but I respect that form of meditation. And I respect it in the communities that recognize the value of it. So let's talk a little bit about the food, the mobility, and what the energy all gives us. You know, we get more roads, we get more cars, more flights, more speed. But every mile traveled with that assist, that human, superhuman assist of fossil fuels, or through the batteries that originated with the fossil fuels, every flight, every mile driven is using up ancient stored fossil fuels. You know, we talk about fossil fuel gas prices going up. It's incredible how much energy is held in a gallon of what we call gasoline, the petroleum, the product from the oil. We're in the oil age. But as the oil age comes to an end, it's not about political decisions or economic decisions, like we pretend and want to solve these problems that way. It's about we have to get used to not being so mobile, not feeling like we can go across the country on a vacation. Likewise with the food. Industrial agriculture depends on diesel, fertilizers, refrigeration, warehouses, global logistics. And, you know, the food travels thousands of miles before reaching our plates. The Miwok, the Pomo, they lived within nature's budget. Acorns, salmon, deer, shellfish, seasonal foods. The idea that you could eat any food you want and have it any time of year that we now enjoy through our global supply chains, it's nuts. That's not healthy living. Healthy living is when you're not destroying the environment that is creating your food supply, but adapting to it. Likewise, our mobility. It's time to do more walking, to focus on trails, not freeways, to use canoes rather than power boats. They had a knowledge of place, those indigenous people that we displaced and actually killed with impunity. Coastal Miwok and Poma Indians in this area were killed, and the people who killed them were not held to account for killing another human being. That is part of our history. We can't forget that. Today, we celebrate, we're traveling to all these countries faster and further and seeing more cultures and, you know, being global citizens. But perhaps that freedom that we have with our hypermobility isn't really freedom, because it comes from belonging somewhere deeply enough that you really need to leave. That's what real freedom is. Freedom is being comfortable where you are and not feeling like, I want to see some better places on the earth and maybe I'll move. You know, indigenous people didn't have that luxury. Their home, they were committed to for generations. They inherited a lifestyle, a way of living. They learned it. They passed it down generation to generation. They couldn't drive 100 miles in a day like I do. But ironically, as I drive these 100 miles, I know less about my watershed than people who really traveled beyond it. The people that lived within the local watershed, they understood it. They knew what happened when it rained. They knew what happened when it flooded. They didn't see the Russian River flooding as a disaster that they had to get insurance for and condemn because it's infringing on our property rights here in Sonoma County. No, the Russian River having its seasonal flooding pushes into the Laguna de Santa Rosa. The Santa Rosa floodplain here wasn't a place that was meant for the biggest city in the North Bay. It was, you know, a place where there was a renewal of bringing nutrients through this backward flow of the Laguna onto the land, on the flooding, onto the floodplain. And that nutrient, those nutrients, along with not being cut down, were providing the food sources that the indigenous people lived on. Those oak trees, they became the dominant species, but they became habitat to many, many people. And very few of us know about our watershed as much as we know about what our county government is doing or what our city hall is doing. So I say, less doing, more being. Get to know your watershed. If I were a teacher in the early grades, I would hand the children a map of the various streams and rivers and the watersheds without the political layer and ask them to point to where their home is and to look at where their water comes from and where it's going to downstream. Because I think that the indigenous people learned about this environment that they lived in, that they inherited from their ancestors, and were feeling needed to be protected for future generations. They were thinking sustainably from the get-go. And they knew a lot about what other species were living here and how to coexist. Just like the Pomo and the Coastal Miwok being different language groups and slightly different cultures, they didn't war with one another. There was plenty for everyone. So staying within nature's budget involves being within the energy budget. The indigenous people knew how to do that. We don't. So with that, let me take a quick break and let's play some Underwriters.
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0: Yeah, this is Bernie Steffen with Ecologic, and today we're talking about less doing, more being, and comparing our lives here as our modern society to that of the indigenous people here, the Pomo Indians and the Coastal Miwok Indians. We could learn a lot from them. But I want to encourage listeners to call in today. I think this is an important subject, and I'd like to hear all points of view. Yeah, please don't call in to agree with me or pick a fight with me, but add your opinion here. I think that's the strength of community radio, and I truly appreciate it when someone calls. So the number here is 707-755-9250. Please, if you didn't write it down the first time, here's another chance. 707-755-9250. Love to hear from one of you. So let me not suggest that the Miwok and the Pomo had easy lives. They certainly faced hardships, but their security didn't come from investments of stock certificates, of a big home, a big farm. It came from relationships. It came from having family and community and being in the tribe. Just like here at Cows, we call ourselves the herd. We are a herd mammal, we humans, and we've stopped really paying attention to that as much as we should. I think Cows Radio here, calling ourselves the herd and focusing on Sonoma County, is a good way to try to reestablish some of those relationships, have some relationships with reciprocity so that when you're in trouble, you can call on your neighbors. Have some sense of belonging that this tribe that surrounds you, that you live with, is on your side. We have some technologies that try to do that next door. it's not really successful at that. But sometimes I see block parties. I see people in a neighborhood actually coming together and having together. That is the start of living more locally. It's not in the digital sense. And it's the not that buying your cars at Napa Auto Parts at the local auto parts store. That's not living locally. What's living locally is being with your neighbors, being surrounded by family, not having them visit once a year from across the continent. I mean, that's nice that they can, but we shouldn't have had that privilege to begin with. And that privilege will be taken away from us. What I'm calling for is we depend on systems right now. And if we could have faith that we could live without the technological complexity that we're engulfed by today, that runs our lives. Can you imagine? Well, I can imagine, even though I'm in technology and I was part of helping this computer automation replace people and human labor to have the machines get more and more powerful, doing more things, carrying in my pocket more power than I used to work in a special room that was air-conditioned with a raised floor and had two banks of tape drives and early processing just to get the bills out. That took hundreds of people, if not thousands of people in California, and put them out of a job because the programs that I was building were replacing the work that was done manually. And when I had concerns about that, I kept hearing, well, don't worry, there'll be plenty more jobs to do the automation. But the truth is, you wouldn't do automation if it required just as many people after you do it. The thing is, you get more automation, you want even more automation, and there's no end to the automation. And so there is an end to the demand by this industrial system of the people in the kind of brain power that might carry us forward, because they got it all figured out. And we just got to be good consumers, and we got to keep buying. We got to keep this machine alive. We got to keep having wars, because we're the world's largest producer of military equipment and munitions. And, you know, if they don't get used up, my God, we're missing out on profit. It reminds me of the expression where a cartoon where someone was admitting that, yeah, we're headed for a really bad time. Things are really going downhill. But in the meantime, there's a lot of profit to be made if you invest correctly, if you handle this correctly. So let's stop doing. Let's be for a while. Let's be more in touch with what our ancestors here, they weren't necessarily my ancestors. I come from Europe. I was born in Germany to German parents. And so the industrial global world really started with colonialism that started in Europe. And on Thomas's show, we talked about what has happened to the Jewish people because of racism in Europe. And I remember that the person that we were listening to was saying that the greatest racism actually exists in Europe, and it got propagated. And of course, it was sort of necessary in order to steal other people's land, to take it over, to marginalize them, to force them into being like you, to teach the Indians in Indian school English or French or Spanish or whatever it was. It was no business of the Europeans to plunder the rest of the world, but they did. And then we Americans are proud that we were able to push King George III away and have a revolution and be independent and have a great democracy. And so we pat ourselves on the back for being the example for how everybody should live. But I'm challenging that notion that, well, I don't have to challenge it anymore. It's pretty evident that our political system has run into a situation. I don't want to blame one man. It's easy to beat on Trump. He's the cause for all of our problems. Well, no. Actually, this sounds like heresy, and some of you, I'm sure, will stop listening to me because of this. But I think Donald Trump has done more to start a collapse of industrial civilization, that globalism that is killing the ecological world. He's not doing because that's his goal. He's definitely doing it because his goal is carrying forward a genocidal, ecocidal agenda that the capitalist, colonialist, industrial civilization is based on. And that is fueled by all of our doing, even when we think we're doing the right thing. We think we're doing the right thing when we buy an electric car and say that we're not doing as much harm as the gas-powered car that we got rid of. I had a whole show with Richard Heimberg where we talked about that. And the problem is, with the electric car, we drive even more. So we need even more 101 widening. We need even more investment in infrastructure that supports that kind of mobility. What is really necessary is to stop driving, stop flying, start using a bicycle, start walking, start being where you live, not like zooming through it. That's what I'm talking about. That's what the message is I want to talk about. So come on, there's someone who wants to engage me on this. Please do give us a call. It's would be really nice to hear your voice. So when we talk about place, we feel, I'm a realtor and I sell homes, but I really don't think that the way we own property is appropriate, but I do try to help people find the right place so that they're living possibly in a community that is the right community for them to engage in when all of this infrastructure and the power grid and the fuel runs out, goes dark, because that's going to happen. So I want you to think about your home, your way you live. When you walk through your home, how many countries are represented by the things that are there? Think about how many mines exist to unearth the minerals that are represented in the things that we take for granted. How many factories were involved in taking those raw materials, taking the energy that came from the oil or from the burning of the trees or the biofuel or the solar? It doesn't matter. It's we are fueling a lot of factories that keep giving us more and more stuff. And think about the supply chains that are involved. We used to talk about cars and where they were made. Detroit, that were American cars. And in Canada and Mexico, they would get American cars. But then we started importing. And then the world continued to specialize because the economies of scale are such that when each country has one part of the car manufacturer of all cars, they get really good at it and they can provide it most inexpensively. And the travel of parts, the transportation of parts throughout our global world with the shipping containers and with the shipping lanes and the amount of shipping that exists, that made it possible that now you can't say this car was made in any one nation. It's a conglomerate from many nations. You know, the tires were made one place on the wheels that were made somewhere else that were put on the axle that was made somewhere else. You know, so we have indeed sort of milked this system of getting higher and higher efficiency to get more and more ability to have more and more stuff to go further. Thinking about everything that surrounds us, I think about my clothing and where it comes from, my phone that I love. I love my iPhone. I love my computers. I'm really comfortable with the new technology. But that doesn't mean that it's harmless. That doesn't mean that I shouldn't be. I really should learn, and I would encourage younger people to drop out more, to live off the grid, to live with a sense of place, to shelter in a place like the Miwok and Pomo that is your home, that is not about the real estate value of buying and selling that property, but is your home for what shelters you, where you can grow some food, where you can exchange products with other people. Life emerges from place. And so living that way, you will naturally be in touch with other species, with a lot of other plants. And you won't only be growing your own food, you'll probably be gleaning out of the wilderness area that surrounds you because there are edible plants. And I know a lot of people here already do that, particularly with mushrooms. And that's a good thing, to have a skill that is not dependent on the industrial superstructure that most of our food comes from. So a life emerges from place. It's a deeper contrast, not about the technology that one society has or another, but the contrast of belonging to place as opposed to seeing place as a place to be owned and resources extracted, and that you can own property with military might backing that up in lots of places all over the world, as long as you got lots of money and resources and power to keep that whole thing going. Do we really think that thing can keep going forever? We're watching it crumble. I think it's time to ask ourselves, by being more knowledgeable about the local things, what skills can we learn, again, that don't require power tools, that don't require the internal combustion engine? How can we become more self-reliant? And I like that Sonoma County has a lot of people who are growing more food, who are on that track to learning to be more self-reliant. A lot of people can fix their own homes. A lot of people can do a lot of stuff, and then other people get more rooted in what is in the wild around them and will protect that wild like we must protect it because our life depends on it. So our life can move towards becoming more local, becoming more rooted in place, and much less dependent on the system that tries to capture our consumerism. I'd say, let's ask ourselves, how much more can we belong to where we live? So I think it's time to ask you one more time. Here's the phone number for calling in, 707-755-9250. And let's hear from some more underwriters.
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2: Kaus thanks the Occidental Community Council. The council strives to meet the unmet needs of the Occidental area, and the public is invited to its meetings every third Saturday of the month at 10:30 a.m. at the Occidental Community AM at the Occidental Community Center in downtown Occidental. For more information, go to

it without questioning, are we continuing to dig ourselves a deeper hole? I've talked about the fact that I believe we are. And our deepest loss may not be the loss of energy. It may not be our loss of our ability to consume, or even that the overshoot is the source of the problem. Perhaps it's our relationships. Modern humans may be the first in history able to spend an entire lifetime without consciously interacting with the other species. The trees are scenery. We plant them for what looks good and what enhances the value of our lives and our real estate. The salmon we think of as protein. Clearly, they are there to serve our needs, and thank goodness we're giving them some more area to go upstream to reproduce by taking down dams. So we're making some conscious decisions to undo some of the doing that we did very badly to not serve us well. And rivers have become our water supply. We're starting, though, to recognizing that some countries in South America, and I forget which it may be Ecuador, maybe Libya, or they have given legal rights to the rivers so that there is some way to push back on the political system that keeps using them for the water but not honoring the life that they sustain. We see forests becoming lumber. We value a forest for the amount of lumber that can be harvested and regrown. That's insane. The forests are a habitat for the other species that we've co-evolved with. For us, tomato has become a product. We no longer see living beings. We see resources. We see objects. We see inputs. The Miwok and the Pomo lived amongst these other organisms that they knew intimately. They named the plants. Their animals that lived with them, they told stories about them and passed that down generation to generation. Places had meaning, sacred places, where battles were fought. Regardless, they honored, not with national parks that people from all over the globe can come and visit and overrun. Their places were sacred, and relationships were visible. Today, many of our relationships have become automated, anonymized, financialized. We have become organism blind. Yes, we need to do less managing. We think that we can manage the recovery of species because of our scientific prowess. Well, why can't we use that scientific prowess to prevent it in the first place, that they are losing population and going extinct? We want to control the water so that we can feed all the people water, fresh water, whether it rained in the Colorado watershed or up in the Northern California. LA needs water. We've got to pump it over those Tehachapi Mountains, and that requires a lot of energy that we don't talk about. But you know, the idea that they're entitled to that water because we're California and we have a legislature with more representatives from Southern California who think it's good that that water is being captured and controlled and being sent down there, they're not sensitive to our place.

to our sensibilities about the watersheds and ecosystems that we're living in, water is a resource. So be more being. It reminds me of permaculture. I took some training in permaculture design, and one of the first things they teach you is that if you're going to use a piece of land to grow a crop or to raise some animals or however you plan to use it, before you start digging and destroying and pouring concrete and what have you, spend a year in that place observing, just being. Take note of what happens during the seasons. Take note of what happens when there are heavy rains. Take note of what the temperatures are and where the shade is and how the land drains and what the organisms that are there need. Because coming in to take over and kick all of those species out because we have a monocrop that we can grow for money, that's colonialism. You know, we may call it farming, but it's continuing the colonialism that went so out of hand in Palestine, with Gaza being the latest of those genocides and ecocides. They've not only persecuted those people for being who they are, those poor Palestinian people who had a love for their land and knew how to live with it. They've been pushed aside and killed and gotten out of the way so that there can be more, you know, resorts along the beach in Gaza. Apparently there are gas fields in the Mediterranean off the coast of Gaza. Those need to be exploited before somebody else does. I mean, there are pressures coming from our past, from our industrialization, that is working against us. So stop what you're doing, even when you think you're moving in a greener direction. I was with some sustainability groups, and I loved asking the question. It's not about anymore us living sustainably. We think it's fine when we live a little bit less unsustainably. In other words, we recognized how the fossil fuels were unsustainable. So wind and solar capture, that's certainly better. So it's less unsustainable, but clearly it's not sustainable. A wind farm is not producing enough energy to do the mining, manufacturing, installation, and maintenance of new wind farms. Like, wind farms don't recreate themselves. They're really not renewable. What's renewable is the wind, the sun. That comes every day, but it comes in small doses. The energy that we took from fossils is worth more than $8 a gallon for gas, $20 a gallon, or $100 a gallon for gas. When it goes to that price, I will say, hurrah. We're finally recognizing the true value of that. We've been burning it like there's an unlimited supply. Well, there's not. And in the process, we've not only been removing that resource for other uses potentially. Not that I'm advocating for more uses of the oil that comes out of the ground, the oil products, be it coal or gas or whatever. You know, we need to start living at human power again, meaning with our human muscles, and maybe working with some of the animals like horses and mules and cows and pigs that we've developed relationships with. But let's honor them for being partners in mutual sustainability. Let's not view them simply as a food source. We need to be more observing. We need to be more participating, both in the human community that we live in, not over the internet in some social group that we find common interests with, or
coming once a week to a meeting that we share interests with, but really with the people that when all hell breaks loose and there is a collapse of this industrial civilization, it's our neighbors who we're going to have to call on. The power grid will be down. The internet will be down. AI is not going to help us. We got to relate back to what our ancestors in the Miwok, in the Pomo, had relate to, their human knowledge of what is surrounding us. A lot of people think, well, it's the end of our species. I'm not willing to accept that. Yes, there probably won't be 8 billion people on the planet, but we're not going to be able to both have some of our species survive and let 8 billion people all have air conditioning. You know, that doesn't work. And people are dying in India to big numbers that we're not talking about because we don't want to admit the dark side of the way we live. And it's not just about freak weather. It's weather that has been a tick, tick, tick for the last 20, 30 years. We've been knowing that it's coming, and we knowing that it's killing. We knowing that it's making land uninhabitable. The species can't evolve with their adaptation fast enough for how quickly Mother Nature is having to restrain us, those of us humans, not all humans, who have joined with the industrial civilization, who have been a part of creating this damage. So we have been part of the problem, and complexity is not the same as wisdom. Our ecological crisis is just not warning us. It's evidence that limits exist and they matter, that the overshoot is real and can't be ignored, and that industrial civilization cannot continue. If there's hope, it begins with remembering what we have forgotten: more relationships, more belonging to the local world, to the watershed, more self-reliance, not outsourcing everything like we do. I'm going to do a show on outsourcing, by the way, too. I have a lot of passion for all of this. But more community, more participation, more humility. And that's one of the reasons I like Cows Radio. Cows Radio is one of our last remaining opportunities to use the technology to focus on local and how we will survive as a human species in this area. The coastal Miwok and Pomo were not sustainable because they had better technology. They were sustainable because they practice a different relationship with the living world. Let's stop living based on an endless doing, but on being. Less doing, more being. So with that, listeners that were willing to tune in and stick with me, I thank you very much. I appreciate your listening, and I hope one day you'll be inspired to call in on this show, because until we start communicating more about this problem, just like Thomas Cooper in his revived show here that precedes this show is dealing with the horrors that are happening between people within our species on this planet, that has to stop because it's so destructive. It is so abhorrent. It is not natural. So in 2 weeks, I'll be back with Ecologic, and I think I'll be talking about our operating system, because I come from 25 years in IT. I watched the growth of the computers from, you know, working at a machine level machine code,
when I started in 1969 and to what we have now as AI and huge data centers that can scour the internet at lightning speed, at the speed of light, that has come to a place that people are now recognizing is causing hardship. People are fighting those data centers that they know they'll be competing with for electricity. Well, I hope they also learn that it's not just that we want the electricity and they can't have it. They're taking what we want for the life that we've accustomed to. There won't be any electricity in the long run. So as long as we can learn to stop doing so much and being more, I think we can open our brains to a new operating system. And with that, I'm going to say goodbye for this week. Thank you very much. Bernie Steffens signing off. What must we do in order to survive as a species? It'll involve soil and water, forests and fisheries, seeds and pollinators, local knowledge and physical community. The future will not be saved by preserving human-centered conveniences, but by preserving the living systems that support us. Collapse of industrial complexity is survivable. Collapse of the biosphere is not. The biosphere does not need industrial civilization. Industrial civilization does need the biosphere. So with that, let me thank all you listeners. Thank Jeff for calling in, and join us again in 2 weeks.

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2: 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Thanks for joining us today. We live in an electronic world, a world filled with billions of communication signals as we use our cell phones, laptops, tablets, and other digital devices to work, play, communicate, and generally stay connected to the world. And all of that communication is made possible by wireless radiation, a web of invisible energy that surrounds us pretty much wherever we go and becomes larger and more powerful every day. But there's another world of communication that's going on simultaneously, one that has been going on since before the first smartphone, before the first telephone, before the first smoke signal. And that is the world of communication among the inhabitants of the natural world, the animals and plants that use the Earth's natural energy fields to live. Today on Green Street, we're going to explore the intersection of these two worlds and how our powerful and growing web of wireless radiation is impacting communication and navigation in the natural world in ways that could really spell trouble for us down the line. Our guest is author and nationally recognized epidemiologist and toxicologist, Dr. Devra Davis, and you'll be fascinated by what she has to tell us. But first, some of the headlines of the week from the world of environmental health. Patty, what do you got for us this week?
3: A really important article, and please bear with me because it's a little bit long.
2: Okay.
3: Dangerous drinking. Is bottled water really safer than tap water?
2: We've been talking about this for a while.
3: A long time.
2: This everybody
3: is
2: assumes.
3: Such a comprehensive article about this.
2: I just want to insert here that this is a story from the Revelator, which is an initiative of the Center for Biological Diversity, online at therevelator.org, and it's written by Melissa Gaskell. And I will put up a link on our program website, greenstreetnews.org. Okay.
3: The global annual production of plastics rose to 400 million metric tons in 2022 and is projected to double by 2050. Many items produced are used once and then thrown away, including more than 30 billion plastic water bottles sold each year in the United States alone.
2: 30 billion, that's 10 plastic bottles for every single person. Or is it 100?
3: I'll tell you in a second.
2: Okay.
3: A whopping 88% of Americans say they consume bottled water, according to an industry survey released in 2024. In fact, that year we drank an estimated 16.4 billion gallons of it, 47.1 gallons, and a shocking average of about 340 individual bottles per person per year.
2: Holy cow.
3: The retail cost of all those bottles reached $50.6 billion.
2: That's a bottle of water for every single person every day.
3: That's right. But there's another cost to this practice, and that's the serious effects on our health. Recent research from Concordia University in Canada shows that people who drink bottled water ingest up to 90,000 more microparticles of plastic a year than those who drink tap water. Microplastic particles range in size from 1 micron, which is 1/1000th of a millimeter, to 5 millimeters. And nanoparticles are smaller than 1 micron.
2: So they're so tiny, they go right through your cell walls and everything. Right?
3: An ever-growing body of research suggests that exposure to these particles, particularly the nano-sized ones, affects our immune systems, causes reproductive issues, impairs cognitive function, and increases cancer risks. So why do we drink so much water from plastic bottles in the first place?
2: Good question.
3: Mm-hmm. Consumers say that convenience, better taste, mistrust of household water quality, unsuitability of tap water, preference for sparkling or flavored water, and the fact that some of the bottled stuff has more minerals. Researchers at Canada's University of Waterloo suggest that the choice also taps into something deeper, our fear of death.
2: What?
3: Their 2018 paper argued that this fear makes us want to avoid risks, and many people see bottled water as safer, purer, and more controlled. The industry promotes these perceptions with marketing campaigns using celebrities and feel-good imaging.
2: Yeah.
3: Some even directly play on fears about the safety of tap water and mistrust in government entities.
2: Well, to be fair, not all tap water is that safe. We know
3: that's
2: that,
3: right.
2: You know,
3: that's
2: full
3: right.
2: of stuff. But what
3: that's
2: you're,
3: right.
2: But it appears that bottled water isn't any better. Or in some cases, worse.
3: Well, a 1986 EPA report showed that 36 million Americans were using tap water with high levels of lead, most of that coming from lead pipes
2: yeah.
3: in their homes.
2: Yeah.
3: But more recently, per- and polyfluoroalkyl substances, or PFAS, known as forever chemicals, have been found in water sources around the world. And
2: mm-hmm.
3: these chemicals break down very slowly and have turned up in the blood of people and animals and at low levels in a variety of food products and soil.
2: Okay, so this is feeding into the fact that people don't want to drink the municipal water because
3: right.
2: it's full of PFAS.
3: That's
2: it's
3: right.
2: not full of PFAS,
3: that's
2: but
3: right.
2: it's got PFAS in it.
3: In 2024, the EPA adopted national standards for acceptable levels of PFAS in tap water, requiring water utilities to test for it until 2027. But the Trump administration's EPA has plans to do away with this.
2: That was only for, if I'm not mistaken, four different types of PFAS.
3: And there I think six.
2: Six.
3: Yeah.
2: And there are how many? 16,000?
3: About 15,000, correct.
2: Boy, we're really doing a great job here.
3: Yeah.
2: Huh?
3: Yeah. So this is really, really interesting. The Food and Drug Administration regulates bottled water, but only if it's sold across state lines.
2: Really?
3: But water that is packaged and sold within the state of origin represents most of the bottled water market.
2: Wow.
3: Individual states are responsible for these products, but one in five states have no regulations at all.
2: Great.
3: A study led by New York University researchers found that plastics are responsible for 93% of the exposure to PFOA, which is one of the most widely studied PFAS.
2: So you're getting the PFAS in the plastic from the water bottle.
3: Oh, absolutely. And this is so interesting, which is why I'm reading and commenting on this really long article.
2: Yeah.
3: Ironically, an estimated 25 to 45% of bottled water is simply municipal tap water, repackaged and marked up in price, sometimes further treated, but sometimes not. PepsiCo's Aquafina and Coca-Cola's Dasani, for example, are just filtered tap water. Some brands like Smartwater promote that they use distillation to purify their water, but that process uses a lot of energy, and spring water typically requires minimal treatment but may come from stressed natural springs. I'm thinking Poland Spring, right,
2: yeah.
3: in Maine.
2: Yeah, and smart water does not make you smarter?
3: No, I've never heard that.
2: Okay.
3: Sarah Sagetti, PhD, co-author of the previously mentioned particle studies, has done experiments that found as many as 10 million nanoparticles in a liter water bottle. A major concern, she says, is that these particles accumulate in human tissues. Nanoparticles can enter the bloodstream and reach vital organs, causing chronic inflammation, oxidative stress on cells, hormonal disruption, impaired reproduction, neurological damage, and various kinds
2: All right.
3: of cancer.
2: All right. So, Patty, what are people supposed to do?
3: In an ironic twist, when companies started using thinner plastic in water bottles to help reduce plastic pollution, it made the particle problem worse. Bottled water containers now typically use almost a third less PET plastic on average than other packaged beverages like soft drinks, which need thicker containers due to carbonation. But these thinner bottles shed more particles. Movement, such as from being carried around and exposure to sunlight, increase the release of the particles. Shaking the bottle or UV exposure from leaving it in your car increases tenfold the shedding of the plastic.
2: Okay, Patty. What are people supposed to do?
3: Okay.
2: So the best thing is going to be to get
3: In general, the safest thing to do is drink tap water and filter it.
2: Filter it yourself.
3: Yep. And filter it yourself.
2: And use a reusable bottle.
3: Stainless steel, glass.
2: Okay.
3: If you're concerned about your tap water, use a home filtration system. Fill your own reusable bottle, which costs much less overall than bottled water.
2: Wow.
3: One example shows that a family of four can save $2,878 a year using a filtration system instead of bottled water.
2: If for no other reason, save money. Holy Caruso.
3: I found this a fascinating
2: yeah.
3: article.
2: We will put this article up, a link to the article, put it up on our show page, greenstreetnews.org. Go take a look and you can read all the rest of the news. Patty, it's amazing. Thank you.
3: You're welcome. If you could see the web of wireless radiation which surrounds us every day, chances are you'd be very surprised. Every cell phone, every cell tower, antenna, router, every wireless speaker, every smart board, every laptop, computer, or tablet, they're all emitting wireless radiation out and receiving signals in. But there's another web of energy in the world, the natural electromagnetic energy of the Earth. It's the web of energy in which every living thing on Earth evolved, and which the inhabitants of our natural world use as their internal compass to tell them where they are and where they're going.
2: What happens when these two energy forces, one natural and one man-made, collide? Is our web of wireless radiation interfering with the energy fields that animals and plants depend on? To answer that question, we turn to Dr. Devra Lee Davis, author, epidemiologist, toxicologist, and founder and president of the Environmental Health Trust. Dr. Davis is recognized around the world for her research on the health impacts of chemical pollutants and wireless radiation. Patty and I had a chance to speak with our friend Devra Davis earlier this week, and we started off our conversation asking about the ways in which animals and plants are exposed to our wireless radiation. Here's our conversation with Dr. Devra Lee Davis.
0: Well, as you know, we are living in a sea of radio frequency radiation, which is unprecedented from even 5 years ago. The growth in the use of electromagnetic fields is really, there's nothing like it in the history of humanity. And now we know that these exposures are not just affecting our children, their brains, their development, their vision, etc., but we have growing evidence that it's affecting trees and plants. And what we have to come to understand is that all living things have at the core of the nucleus of their cells, DNA. And that DNA gives them the instructions for life, how to repair damage, how to function. And if there is evidence that you can damage the DNA of a plant, it really means it's going to have effects throughout all living matter. And so studies have been confirming this, frankly, for more than 20 years. And now we're taking a broader look at it.
2: Yeah, well, it stands to reason. I mean, if it affects DNA in any way from any living thing, then trees and plants and all, you know, insects, everything is going to be affected.
3: The entire biosphere.
0: You know, we depend on insects in ways that most people may not appreciate. There are more than 2,000 different pollinating insects. It's not just the honeybee, which is the most charismatic, if you will, but there are many other insects that are critical to agriculture and, in fact, to the health of the ecosystem.
2: Somebody told me the other day that if we lost our pollinators, we would have 4 years to live on Earth, and it would wipe out humans in 4 years.
0: We would have to depend entirely on synthetic foods and materials. And we know that synthetic things can be wonderful, and they also can be very damaging and can give us a host of chronic illnesses, as you and I have worked on for many, many years.
2: So what kind of studies do we have, Devra, that are showing us the harm that's happening in nature?
0: Well, Blake Leavitt and Albert Manville issued a series of publications showing what research demonstrates. And what they've done is looked at different classes of flora and fauna. And what they've shown over and over again is that there are profound effects throughout the ecosystem of low levels of electromagnetic fields. So these are levels that you might get. What is a low level after all? A low level is the levels that we are living with right now. And they clearly have demonstrated that there's sufficient evidence of damage to non-human living things. And what does that mean? Well, non-human covers a lot of territory. We start with tiny plants on which insects depend, including even parasitic fungi that opportunistically live on the trunks of trees. And what they've been able to show with respect to plants, and this is a study that I actually did with a Australian researcher, showing that you can get acceleration of plant growth in the beginning, which might look superficially fine, but they also die faster and they do not recover from damage. So the ability to recover from damage is in our DNA. The DNA includes repair, the ability to repair damage, because after all, being alive, you're exposed to sunlight, which can be damaging, although we need it for our health. You're exposed increasingly to air pollution, which we have not done a good enough job of controlling. And all of these things have the capacity to affect the ability of DNA to repair itself. And so studies have been done with plants where we looked and we found that the simpler the plant, the more the acceleration of growth in the early stage, and then the acceleration of death in the later phase. Hmm. Now, with birds and dogs and cats and rabbits and pigs and frogs and worms, there's an amazing number of these non-human species that have been studied. And what Leavitt and her colleagues have done in a series of papers of starting, I think, more than 20 years ago, is to show that there are rising ambient levels in the environment and that these are having an effect. We are especially concerned about 5G because 5G requires, because it's higher frequency, it requires more antennas more closely situated to one another. So 3G and 4G, on which we have generally depended, you can have towers a few miles apart, but 5G, for it to work optimally, you need your towers less than 100 meters away. And with 5G, you not only get more antennas, but the exposures are different because you have to have them as a signal that forms a beam.
4: Right, right.
0: So let's say you're holding a 5G-enabled device, whether it's a tablet or a phone, and on your lap you have a baby. That is a recipe for a disaster, because that beam is going to get right through because, of course, a baby having thinner skin and thinner skull and thinner tissue and more fluid, that is exactly what the radio frequency radiation goes right through.
2: Do we have evidence, Deborah, of interference with navigation in the natural world? I mean, I know we don't know a lot about how animals navigate, but we do know they're using the natural electromagnetic fields of the Earth, right? I mean,
4: right.
2: That's pretty much what we've come to understand. What do we know about RF radiation's ability to interfere with that navigational capacity?
4: Or disrupt, yeah, absolutely.
0: So far as we know, every migrating animal, whether insects or butterflies or hummingbirds or elk, relies on something called the cryptochrome. Crypto meaning hidden, chrome meaning color. And this cryptochrome is generally located behind the eye, and it has the capacity to sense the Earth's magnetic field. Now, it used to be thought years ago, well, maybe think about the migration of the butterfly or the hummingbird that can go thousands of miles. How do they find their way in the dark?
2: Yeah.
0: How do they find their way in the daytime versus the nighttime? And it's generally believed that the cryptochrome is the key to this, mm-hmm. because it gives these animals the capacity to sense the Earth's magnetic field. And one of the interesting studies that was done was by a group of researchers at Cornell, was to take birds that are kind of like homing pigeons that knew how to find their way back and put goggles on them so they could not see. And they showed that if you block the vision, which go, of course, affects the cryptochrome, the birds would kind of like fly in circles. Mm. But the other fascinating thing about this research is that there are genes that have been identified, the cryptochrome 1, 2, and 3. And it turns out that you can engineer flies that we do research on that have been very well studied, tiny, tiny little like fruit flies. And you can take out of them their natural bug cryptochrome and insert a human cryptochrome.
2: No.
0: And when you do that, they are still able to find their way back. Otherwise, they fly around in circles.
2: Are you saying that we have that cryptochrome?
0: I am saying they have identified in the human a cryptochrome gene. Yes.
2: Wow.
0: Now, not that we've, and you know, the people who can divine water and all of that stuff, there may well be a biological foundation to it.
2: Mm-hmm.
0: It's cutting edge research, and you've got to be careful because the science has not and may never catch up with the popular thinking about it.
2: Sure.
0: But yes, there are many things in the environment that affect how, where, and when non-ionizing electromagnetic energy is absorbed. And as to navigation of the animals, there's no question it's involved. Now, the 5G signal operating at a band of 25 to perhaps 50 gigahertz could interfere with the ability to navigate for marine and celestial purposes. And so there's been a lot of concern about what role does 5G play in causing problems with aviation.
2: Mm-hmm.
0: And there certainly was a lot of discussion about this. And I believe this was an example where they had to go back and redraw some of the plans for airports.
2: Yeah.
4: Very interesting.
2: I remember this.
4: Very
2: I remember that discussion. Yeah.
0: Right.
4: All right. So talk to us about the increase in the insects or the birds' body temperature from exposure.
0: Well, now that's models have been developed by the group in Switzerland, led by Niels Kuster. They've developed a three-dimensional model of the honeybee. And they have shown with this anatomically based model that the 5G signal in the honeybee can, in fact, heat up the body of that bee. And what we know a lot about bees. We know how they dance.
2: Yeah.
0: We know how they defend the nest, how they defend the hive. And studies have been done experimentally where you take three hives, one you as a control, one you put a phone in that is not turned on, and another you put a phone in that is turned on. And these studies have been done in India and replicated. And they have shown that in the hive where the phone is turned on, the queen bee stops laying eggs. And the queen bee, of course, is the secret to the hive's life.
2: Yeah.
4: Success, right.
0: All right. And they have measured orientation of the worker bees and the defending bees and the dance that the bees are supposed to do. And they have shown significant decrement in the way those bees are functioning, which is quite amazing.
4: Yeah. I mean, nobody's thinking about this, you know.
0: Well, some people are thinking about it.
4: Yeah.
0: And in fact, Environmental Health Trust has a whole section of our website on exactly this question. And in our recent submission that we made to the U.S. Circuit Court of Appeals, we are asking the court to order the FCC to comply with the 2021 order, which said, go back and read the science. You haven't shown, FCC. You have failed to show that you even read the science that was submitted to you showing effects on the environment. That was one of the strongest points in our lawsuit. And now we have filed a further suit seeking to force the FCC to look at the newer science. And we have on our website, we have the actual mandamus petition. Mandamus from the Latin word to mandate, mandare, to command. And we're asking the court to command the agency to do its job. Because in 2021, the court said the agency had engaged in arbitrary and capricious behavior. That's a pretty heavy charge.
2: Yeah.
4: Yeah.
2: Yeah. So
4: right. Let's move from insects to the canopy, to trees and to plants. Let's talk about trees and how it's impacting trees.
0: Well,
4: and not just from antennas that are literally, you know, erected next to a tree, but just in general.
0: You know, what I find really perversely interesting is, as you may know, there's a booming business out there now to create artificial trees that are in fact cell phone antennas.
4: Yeah.
0: And they design the trees, different trees in different environments. There's a cactus artificial antenna for the Southwest. There's a Christmas tree like looking one thing for Wyoming, where I am. There are other ones for California, redwoods, and they're all phony trees that are in fact cell phone antennas. Now, just like birds have an avian magnetic compass, like an inboard GPS, trees also sense the natural environment. And there are substantial studies that have been done showing effects on fertilization of trees and their ability to propagate and their ability to defend themselves from insect attacks. Mm. Because the relationship that trees have with insects, they actually, as you know, are the home to insects, so that in turn the birds come to the trees to get the insects. And it is, in fact, a very complex ecosystem that we are studying and understanding more and more about as we look at effects. Not only can we tell you how the bees dance, but we can tell you about the protein and the DNA polymerases inside plants, whether it's corn, by the way, or soybeans, or other plants. We can show that soybean seedlings, after exposure to weak microwave radiation that you would get from a mobile phone and base station, have reduced growth. And think about that on a widespread scale. What about the effect, though, on wild plants? There have been studies showing effects where they looked at two different fields. This is called a kind of a natural ecosystem study, where they looked at seed germination and how long it took a plant to get to mature. And they looked at two different areas which had different levels of electromagnetic exposure. And what they showed is that the strongest effects were on certain types of plants, which they identified. But the fact of the matter is there are effects on seed germination, on rates of maturation, and that most of these would never have been detected if you hadn't done this kind of study.
2: There's that famous YouTube video, the two terrariums in the classroom, and the kids are growing these plants, and one of the terrariums has a cell phone on top of it, and the other does not. And the one without the cell phone, the plants grow up nicely, and the ones with the cell phone, the plants start to grow, and then they kind of wither and die.
4: So, Deborah, so the focus on the impact of this type of radiation has been on people, but not very much has been accomplished as far as protecting people, especially the most vulnerable, as you had mentioned, babies and fetuses. So what's your hope that they're going to have any interest in these studies that are talking about birds and ants and bees, you know, in the environment being affected? I mean,
0: Patty, as with many problems that we face today, we have to hope that the courts will agree with us and frankly compel the agency to just read the studies. The agency has been arrogant and has basically presumed they could get away with ignoring the science. And at this point, we think we have studies showing effects in animals and plants. I think it was Balmore who concluded a long time ago that 2/3 of the studies show ecological effects. And therefore, we really need to redesign how we approach this technology in our world today. What is my hope is that by talking to people like you, that we will get more information out, that the public is going to start to see effects. And I'll tell you some changes that have happened that I think are positive. If you hold your iPhone close to you, it will give you a warning now. Did you know that?
2: No, I didn't know that.
0: There's a warning on it that says, your phone is too close, move it away.
2: Really?
0: Now, yes, that is success on our part, don't you think?
2: I do.
0: But it doesn't say why it's too close. It doesn't
4: of course
0: say
4: not.
0: No. And so 2 days ago there on the Sunday papers, there was the article warning about the global decline in fertility. And the global decline in fertility, which we all know has been going on for a while, in this article in the Financial Times was linked to, by one of the authors, to possibly to smartphones. And this is an author from the Financial Times, by the way, who said, "It's smartphones are interfering with people's normal abilities to interact with one another."
4: Right.
0: So phone manufacturers need to compete on safety, changes in hardware and software. That's the message Environmental Health Trust is putting out now. We want industry to compete on safety. And the tragedy here, and it is a tragedy, is that there's a huge amount of research that has already been done. And the United States today is not doing any of it. And we need to be aware of this, and we need to rethink and redesign how we are using electromagnetic fields in the environment today.
2: Dr. Deborah Davis, author, epidemiologist, toxicologist, and founder of the Environmental Health Trust. You can learn more about Dr. Davis and her amazing career at ehtrust.org. That's going to do it for our show today. Don't forget to check out our YouTube channel with dozens of our past shows you can share with friends and family. Just go to YouTube and type in Green Street with Patty and Doug, and it will come up right away. Special thanks to our guest, Dr. Deborah Davis, and all of you who listen to and support our show. Patty and I will be back next week with another edition of Green Street. Thanks for listening.
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2: This is Green Street, the Environmental Health Show, greenstreetnews.org, Patty and Doug Wood, and our worldwide network of experts. Thanks for joining us today. We live in an electronic world, a world filled with billions of communication signals as we use our cell phones, laptops, tablets, and other digital devices to work, play, communicate, and generally stay connected to the world. And all of that communication is made possible by wireless radiation, a web of invisible energy that surrounds us pretty much wherever we go and becomes larger and more powerful every day. But there's another world of communication that's going on simultaneously, one that has been going on since before the first smartphone, before the first telephone, before the first smoke signal. And that is the world of communication among the inhabitants of the natural world, the animals and plants that use the Earth's natural energy fields to live. Today on Green Street, we're going to explore the intersection of these two worlds and how our powerful and growing web of wireless radiation is impacting communication and navigation in the natural world in ways that could really spell trouble for us down the line. Our guest is author and nationally recognized epidemiologist and toxicologist, Dr. Devra Davis, and you'll be fascinated by what she has to tell us. But first, some of the headlines of the week from the world of environmental health. Patty, what do you got for us this week?
3: A really important article, and please bear with me because it's a little bit long.
2: Okay.
3: Dangerous drinking. Is bottled water really safer than tap water?
2: We've been talking about this for a while.
3: A long time.
2: This everybody
3: is
2: assumes.
3: Such a comprehensive article about this.
2: I just want to insert here that this is a story from The Revelator, which is an initiative of the Center for Biological Diversity, online at therevelator.org, and it's written by Melissa Gaskell. And I will put up a link on our program website, greenstreetnews.org. Okay.
3: The global annual production of plastics rose to 400 million metric tons in 2022 and is projected to double by 2050. Many items produced are used once and then thrown away, including more than 30 billion plastic water bottles sold each year in the United States alone.
2: 30 billion, that's 10 plastic bottles for every single person. Or is it 100?
3: I'll tell you in a second.
2: Okay.
3: A whopping 88% of Americans say they consume bottled water, according to an industry survey released in 2024. In fact, that year we drank an estimated 16.4 billion gallons of it, 47.1 gallons, and a shocking average of about 340 individual bottles per person per year.
2: Holy cow.
3: The retail cost of all those bottles reached $50.6 billion.
2: That's a bottle of water for every single person every day.
3: That's right. But there's another cost to this practice, and that's the serious effects on our health. Recent research from Concordia University in Canada shows that people who drink bottled water ingest up to 90,000 more microparticles of plastic a year than those who drink tap water. Microplastic particles range in size from 1 micron, which is 1/1 of a millimeter, to 5 millimeters. And nanoparticles are smaller than 1 micron.
2: So they're so tiny, they go right through your cell walls and everything.
3: An ever-growing body of research suggests that exposure to these particles, particularly the nano-sized ones, affects our immune systems, causes reproductive issues, impairs cognitive function, and increases cancer risks. So why do we drink so much water from plastic bottles in the first place?
2: Good question.
3: Consumers say that convenience, better taste, mistrust of household water quality, unsuitability of tap water, preference for sparkling or flavored water, and the fact that some of the bottled stuff has more minerals. Researchers at Canada's University of Waterloo suggest that the choice also taps into something deeper, our fear of death.
2: What?
3: Their 2018 paper argued that this fear makes us want to avoid risks, and many people see bottled water as safer, purer, and more controlled. The industry promotes these perceptions with marketing campaigns using celebrities and feel-good imaging.
2: Yeah.
3: Some even directly play on fears about the safety of tap water and mistrust in government entities.
2: Well, to be fair, not all tap water is that safe. We know
3: that's
2: that,
3: right.
2: You know,
3: that's
2: full
3: right.
2: of stuff. But what
3: that's
2: you're,
3: right.
2: But it appears that bottled water isn't any better. Or in some cases, worse.
3: Well, A 1986 EPA report showed that 36 million Americans were using tap water with high levels of lead, most of that coming from lead pipes in their homes.
6: Yeah.
3: But more recently, per- and polyfluoroalkyl substances, or PFAS, known as forever chemicals, have been found in water sources around the world. And mm-hmm. these chemicals break down very slowly and have turned up in the blood of people and animals and at low levels in a variety of food products and soil.
6: Okay, so this is feeding into the fact that people don't want to drink the municipal water because
3: right.
6: it's full of PFAS.
3: That's
6: it's
3: right.
6: not full of PFAS,
3: That's
6: but
3: right.
6: it's got PFAS in it.
3: In 2024, the EPA adopted national standards for acceptable levels of PFAS in tap water, requiring water utilities to test for it until 2027. But the Trump administration's EPA has plans to do away with this.
6: That was only for, if I'm not mistaken, four different types of PFAS.
3: And there I think six.
6: Six.
3: Yeah.
6: And there are how many? 16,000?
3: About 15,000, correct.
6: Boy, we're really doing a great job here.
3: Yeah.
6: Huh?
3: Yeah. So this is really, really interesting. The Food and Drug Administration regulates bottled water, but only if it's sold across state lines.
6: Really?
3: But water that is packaged and sold within the state of origin represents most of the bottled water market.
6: Wow.
3: Individual states are responsible for these products, but one in five states have no regulations at all.
6: Great.
3: A study led by New York University researchers found that plastics are responsible for 93% of the exposure to PFOA, which is one of the most widely studied PFAS.
6: So you're getting the PFAS in the plastic from the water bottle.
3: Oh, absolutely. And this is so interesting, which is why I'm reading and commenting on this really long article.
6: Yeah.
3: Ironically, an estimated 25 to 45% of bottled water is simply municipal tap water, repackaged and marked up in price, sometimes further treated, but sometimes not. PepsiCo's Aquafina and Coca-Cola's Dasani, for example, are just filtered tap water. Some brands like Smartwater promote that they use distillation to purify their water, but that process uses a lot of energy, and spring water typically requires minimal treatment but may come from stressed natural springs. I'm thinking Poland Spring, right, in Maine.
6: Yeah, and smart water does not make you smarter?
3: No, I've never heard that.
6: Okay.
3: Sarah Sagetti, PhD, co-author of the previously mentioned particle studies, has done experiments that found as many as 10 million nanoparticles in a liter water bottle. A major concern, she says, is that these particles accumulate in human tissues. Nanoparticles can enter the bloodstream and reach vital organs, causing chronic inflammation, oxidative stress on cells, hormonal disruption, impaired reproduction, neurological damage, and various kinds
6: All
3: of
6: right.
3: cancer.
6: All right. So, Patty, what are people supposed to do?
3: In an ironic twist, when companies started using thinner plastic in water bottles to help reduce plastic pollution, it made the particle problem worse. Bottled water containers now typically use almost a third less PET plastic on average than other packaged beverages like soft drinks, which need thicker containers due to carbonation. But these thinner bottles shed more particles. Movement, such as from being carried around and exposure to sunlight, increase the release of the particles. Shaking the bottle or UV exposure from leaving it in your car increases tenfold the shedding of the plastic.
6: Okay, Patty. What are people supposed to do?
3: Okay.
6: So the best thing is going to be to get
3: In general, the safest thing to do is drink tap water and filter it.
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3: If you're concerned about your tap water, use a home filtration system. 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
6: Wow.
3: One example shows that a family of four can save $2,878 a year using a filtration system instead of bottled water.
6: If for no other reason, save money. Holy Caruso.
3: I found this a fascinating article.
6: We will put this article up, a link to the article, we'll put it up on our show page, greenstreetnews.org. Go take a look and you can read all the rest of the news. Patty, it's amazing. Thank you.
3: You're welcome. If you could see the web of wireless radiation which surrounds us every day, chances are you'd be very surprised. Every cell phone, every cell tower, antenna, router, every wireless speaker, every smart board, every laptop, computer, or tablet, they're all emitting wireless radiation out and receiving signals in. But there's another web of energy in the world, the natural electromagnetic energy of the Earth. It's the web of energy in which every living thing on Earth evolved, and which the inhabitants of our natural world use as their internal compass to tell them where they are and where they're going.
2: What happens when these two energy forces, one natural and one man-made, collide? Is our web of wireless radiation interfering with the energy fields that animals and plants depend on? To answer that question, we turn to Dr. Devra Lee Davis, author, epidemiologist, toxicologist, and founder and president of the Environmental Health Trust. Dr. Davis is recognized around the world for her research on the health impacts of chemical pollutants and wireless radiation. Patty and I had a chance to speak with our friend Devra Davis earlier this week, and we started off our conversation asking about the ways in which animals and plants are exposed to our wireless radiation. Here's our conversation with Dr. Devra Lee Davis.
0: Well, as you know, we are living in a sea of radio frequency radiation, which is unprecedented from even 5 years ago. The growth in the use of electromagnetic fields is really, there's nothing like it in the history of humanity. And now we know that these exposures are not just affecting our children, their brains, their development, their vision, etc., but we have growing evidence that it's affecting trees and plants. And what we have to come to understand is that all living things have at the core of the nucleus of their cells, DNA. And that DNA gives them the instructions for life, how to repair damage, how to function. And if there is evidence that you can damage the DNA of a plant, it really means it's going to have effects throughout all living matter. And so studies have been confirming this, frankly, for more than 20 years. And now we're taking a broader look at it.
2: Yeah, well, it stands to reason. I mean, if it affects DNA in any way from any living thing, then trees and plants and all, you know, insects, everything is going to be affected.
4: The entire biosphere.
0: You know, we depend on insects in ways that most people may not appreciate. There are more than 2,000 different pollen.

0: or that are showing us the harm that's happening in nature?
1: Well, Blake Leavitt and Albert Manville issued a series of publications showing what research demonstrates. And what they've done is looked at different classes of flora and fauna. And what they've shown over and over again is that there are profound effects throughout the ecosystem of low levels of electromagnetic fields. So these are levels that you might get. What is a low level after all? A low level is the levels that we are living with right now. And they clearly have demonstrated that there's sufficient evidence of damage to non-human living things. And what does that mean? Well, non-human covers a lot of territory. We start with tiny plants on which insects depend, including even parasitic fungi that opportunistically live on the trunks of trees. And what they've been able to show with respect to plants, and this is a study that I actually did with a Australian researcher, showing that you can get acceleration of plant growth in the beginning, which might look superficially fine, but they also die faster and they do not recover from damage. So the ability to recover from damage is in our DNA. The DNA includes repair, the ability to repair damage, because after all, being alive, you're exposed to sunlight, which can be damaging, although we need it for our health. You're exposed increasingly to air pollution, which we have not done a good enough job of controlling. And all of these things have the capacity to affect the ability of DNA to repair itself. And so studies have been done with plants where we looked and we found that the simpler the plant, the more the acceleration of growth in the early stage, and then the acceleration of death in the later phase. Mm. Now with birds and dogs and cats and rabbits and pigs and frogs and worms, there's an amazing number of these non-human species that have been studied. And what Leavitt and her colleagues have done in a series of papers starting, I think, more than 20 years ago, is to show that there are rising ambient levels in the environment and that these are having an effect. We are especially concerned about 5G because 5G requires, because it's higher frequency, it requires more antennas more closely situated to one another. So 3G and 4G, on which we have generally depended, you can have towers a few miles apart. But 5G, for it to work optimally, you need your towers less than 100 meters away. And with 5G, you not only get more antennas, but the exposures are different because you have to have them as a signal that forms a beam.
2: Right, right.
1: So let's say you're holding a 5G-enabled device, whether it's a tablet or a phone, and on your lap you have a baby. That is a recipe for a disaster because that beam is going to get right through because, of course, a baby having thinner skin and thinner skull and thinner tissue and more fluid, that is exactly what the radio frequency radiation goes right through.
0: Do we have evidence, Deborah, of interference with navigation in the natural world? I mean, I know we don't know a lot about how animals navigate, but we do know they're using the natural electromagnetic fields of the Earth, right? I mean,
2: right.
0: That's pretty much what we've come to understand. What do we know about RF radiation's ability to interfere with that navigational capacity?
2: Or disrupt, yeah, absolutely.
1: So far as we know, every migrating animal, whether insects or butterflies or hummingbirds or elk, relies on something called the cryptochrome. Crypto meaning hidden, chrome meaning color. And this cryptochrome is generally located behind the eye, and it has the capacity to sense the Earth's magnetic field. Now, it used to be thought years ago, well, maybe think about the migration of the butterfly or the hummingbird that can go thousands of miles. How do they find their way in the dark?
0: Yeah.
1: How do they find their way in the daytime versus the nighttime? And it's generally believed that the cryptochrome is the key to this because it gives these animals the capacity to sense the Earth's magnetic field. And one of the interesting studies that was done was by a group of researchers at Cornell was to take birds that are kind of like homing pigeons that knew how to find their way back and put goggles

0: on them so they could not see. And they showed that if you block the vision, which go of course affects the cryptochrome, the birds would kind of like fly in circles. But the other fascinating thing about this research is that there are genes that have been identified, the cryptochrome 1, 2, and 3. And it turns out that you can engineer flies that we do research on that have been very well studied, tiny, tiny little like fruit flies, and you can take out of them their natural bug cryptochrome and insert a human cryptochrome.
1: No.
0: And when you do that, they are still able to find their way back. Otherwise, they fly around in circles.
1: Are you saying that we have that cryptochrome?
0: I am saying they have identified in the human a cryptochrome gene. Yes.
1: Wow.
0: Now, not that we've, and you know, the
1: Well.
0: people who can divine water and all of that stuff, there
1: Yeah.
0: may well be a biological foundation to it. It's cutting edge research, and you've got to be careful because the science has not and may never catch up with the popular thinking about it. But
1: Sure.
0: yes, there are many things in the environment that affect how, where, and when non-ionizing electromagnetic energy is absorbed. And as to navigation of the animals, there's no question it's involved. Now, the 5G signal operating at a band of 25 to perhaps 50 gigahertz could interfere with the ability to navigate for marine and celestial purposes. And so there's been a lot of concern about what role does 5G play in causing problems with aviation. And there certainly was a lot of discussion about this. And I believe this was an example where they had to go back and redraw some of the plans for airports.
1: Yeah,
0: Very
1: I
0: interesting.
1: remember this. I
0: Very
1: remember that
0: interesting.
1: discussion. Yeah.
0: Right. All right. So talk to us about the increase in the insects or the birds' body temperature from exposure. Well, now that's models have been developed by the group in Switzerland, led by Niels Kuster. They've developed a three-dimensional model of the honeybee. And they have shown with this anatomically based model that the 5G signal in the honeybee can, in fact, heat up the body of that bee. And what we know a lot about bees. We know how they dance.
1: Yeah.
0: We know how they defend the nest, how they defend the hive. And studies have been done experimentally where you take three hives, one you as a control, one you put a phone in that is not turned on, and another you put a phone in that is turned on. And these studies have been done in India and replicated. And they have shown that in the hive where the phone is turned on, the queen bee stops laying eggs. And the queen bee, of course, is the secret to the hive's life.
1: Yeah.
0: Success, right. All right. And they have measured orientation of the worker bees and the defending bees and the dance that the bees are supposed to do. And they have shown significant decrement in the way those bees are functioning, which is quite amazing.
1: Gee.
0: Yeah. I mean, nobody's thinking about this, you know, or
1: Well, some people are thinking about it. Yeah.
0: And in
1: A
0: fact,
1: few.
0: Environmental Health Trust has a whole section of our website on exactly this question. And in our recent submission that we made to the U.S. Circuit Court of Appeals, we are asking the court to order the FCC to comply with the 2021 order, which said, go back and read the science. You haven't shown, FCC. You have failed to show that you even read the science that was submitted to you showing effects on the environment. That was one of the strongest points in our lawsuit. And now we have filed a further suit seeking to force the FCC to look at the newer science. And we have on our website, we have the actual mandamus petition. Mandamus from the Latin word to mandate, mandare, to command. And we're asking the court to command the agency to do its job. Because in 2021, the court said the agency had engaged in arbitrary and capricious behavior. That's a pretty heavy charge.
1: Yeah. Yeah. So
0: All
1: we
0: right,
1: don't.
0: let's move from insects to the canopy, to trees and to plants. Let's talk about trees and how it's impacting trees. Well,
1: And
0: again,
1: not just from antennas that are literally,
2: erected next to a tree, but just in general.
0: You know, what I find really perversely interesting is, as you may know, there's a booming business out there now to create artificial trees that are in fact cell phone antennas.
2: Yeah.
0: And they design the trees, different trees in different environments. There's a cactus artificial antenna for the Southwest. There's a Christmas tree like looking one thing for Wyoming, where I am. There are other ones for California, redwoods, and they're all phony trees that are in fact cell phone antennas. Now, just like birds have an avian magnetic compass, like an inboard GPS, trees also sense the natural environment. And there are substantial studies that have been done showing effects on fertilization of trees and their ability to propagate and their ability to defend themselves from insect attacks. Mm. Because the relationship that trees have with insects, they actually, as you know, are the home to insects, so that in turn the birds come to the trees to get the insects. And it is in fact a very complex ecosystem that we are studying and understanding more and more about as we look at effects. Not only can we tell you how the bees dance, but we can tell you about the protein and the DNA polymerases inside plants, whether it's corn, by the way, or soybeans, or other plants. We can show that soybean seedlings, after exposure to weak microwave radiation that you would get from a mobile phone and base station, have reduced growth. Mm. And think about that on a widespread scale. Mm. What about the effect, though, on wild plants? There have been studies showing effects where they looked at two different fields. This is called a kind of a natural ecosystem study, where they looked at seed germination and how long it took a plant to get to mature. And they looked at two different areas which had different levels of electromagnetic exposure. And what they showed is that the strongest effects were on certain types of plants, which they identified. But the fact of the matter is there are effects on seed germination, on rates of maturation, and that most of these would never have been detected if you hadn't done this kind of study.
3: There's that famous YouTube video, the two terrariums in the classroom, and the kids are growing these plants, and one of the terrariums has a cell phone on top of it, and the other does not. And the one without the cell phone, the plants grow up nicely, and the ones with the cell phone, the plants start to grow, and then they kind of wither and die.
2: So, Deborah, so the focus on the impact of this type of radiation has been on people, but not very much has been accomplished as far as protecting people, especially the most vulnerable, as you had mentioned, babies and fetuses. So what's your hope that they're going to have any interest in these studies that are talking about birds and ants and bees, you know, in the environment being affected? I mean,
0: Patty, as with many problems that we face today, we have to hope that the courts will agree with us and, frankly, compel the agency to just read the studies. The agency has been arrogant and has basically presumed they could get away with ignoring the science. And at this point, we think we have studies showing effects in animals and plants. I think it was Balmori who concluded a long time ago that 2/3 of the studies show ecological effects. And therefore, we really need to redesign how we approach this technology in our world today. What is my hope is that by talking to people like you, that we will get more information out, that the public is going to start to see effects. And I'll tell you some changes that have happened that I think are positive. If you hold your iPhone close to you, it will give you a warning now. Did you know that?
4: No, I didn't know that.
0: There's a warning on it that says, your phone is too close. Move it away.
4: Really?
0: Now, yes, that is success on our part, don't you think?
4: I do.
0: It doesn't say why it's too close. It doesn't
2: of course
0: say,
2: not.
0: No. And so 2 days ago there on the Sunday papers, there was the article warning about the global decline in fertility. And the global decline in fertility which we all know has been going on for a while, in this article in the Financial Times was linked to, by one of the authors, to possibly to smartphones. And this is an author from the Financial Times, by the way, who said, "It's smartphones are interfering with people's normal abilities to interact with one another."
2: Right.
0: So phone manufacturers need to compete on safety, changes in hardware and software. That's the message Environmental Health Trust is putting out now. We want industry to compete on safety. And the tragedy here, and it is a tragedy, is that there's a huge amount of research that has already been done. And the United States today is not doing any of it. And we need to be aware of this, and we need to rethink and redesign how we are using electromagnetic fields in the environment today.
3: Dr. Devra Davis, author, epidemiologist, toxicologist, and founder of the Environmental Health Trust. You can learn more about Dr. Davis and her amazing career at ehtrust.org. That's going to do it for our show today. Don't forget to check out our YouTube channel with dozens of our past shows you can share with friends and family. Just go to YouTube and type in Green Street with Patty and Doug, and it will come up right away. Special thanks to our guest, Dr. Devra Davis, and all of you who listen to and support our show. Patty and I will be back next week with another edition of Green Street. Thanks for listening.

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1: Welcome back, folks. This is, it's been, what, 2 weeks since the last show, and it's great to be back here. Thank you for being patient through all the new announcements. We're having some new studio changes where we do a hybrid of pre-recorded things and some things that I read in the studio. So without further ado here, I'm going to get right into the Lord's Prayer, so I'll be right back with that. Our Father, who art in heaven, hallowed be thy name. Thy kingdom come, thy will be done, on earth as it is in heaven. Give us this day our daily bread, and forgive us our trespasses, as we forgive those who trespass against us. And lead us not into temptation, but deliver us from evil. For thine is the kingdom, and the power, and the glory, forever and ever. Amen. All right, folks, it's great to be back. I'm your host, Keanu, at the Psalm Audio Radio Show, and I have a special show planned today. We're going to try out some new things and see what works. The first half of the show, we're going to do a first section of that half being, we're going to try out a new thing. I'm calling it the Tech Talk. I know there's a lot of podcasts called Tech Talk, but we're going to do a Tech Talk, and we're going to talk about various new tech things that are kind of cool, DIY, you know, that kind of thing. And then the second half of that first hour is going to be for some music, and then in the later half of the show, we're going to have a guest on, and we're going to talk about different verses in the Bible, maybe read a couple verses, and kind of just try that out, because I think that's a really good model, and I like to try it out. Now, if you have any anything you'd like to recommend for the show, maybe you want to be on the show, have a special guest on the show, recommend some things, please write to us at psalmaudio.com. We have a contact form you can fill out with your email and all that stuff, and you can write to us, and we'd love to have your input. 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It supports the channel, and it gives us something new to provide to the community. 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We have a contact form. Please fill it out. We'd love to hear from you. We'd love your feedback. And so without further ado, we're going to get right into the Tech Talk. I'll be right back with that. All right, folks, welcome back. This is our new trial thing we're doing called Tech Talk, and we're going to be talking about tech related topics, new tech that's come out, things like that, a lot of DIY focused type of tech. So the thing that we're going to be focusing on today, which I think we talked about a little bit last show, is called the Raspberry Pi. Now, this is just one of a myriad of options you can go from different companies, but Raspberry Pi is the most well known of the bunch, and they offer a product that's technically called a SBC, a single board computer. And what it is essentially it's a computer that's it's on a single circuit board, which is called a PCB, printed circuit board, and it's no bigger really than the footprint of your normal credit card or driver's license. It's very small and compact, and these newer models are 64-bit computers, and they're capable of running a whole bunch of Linux distributions. If you don't know what Linux is, it's an operating system, much like Windows or Mac OS, but it's more for the development kind of DIY type engineer-minded community. And it's very cool because, it's extremely power efficient. These run off of a laptop USB-C wall charger now. They have the USB port on the side, and you plug them into a phone charger, and they can run. Whereas you think of your laptop, it needs a brick and all these things, but this computer can run off of your cigarette lighter in your car. It's super efficient, and packs a pretty good punch of power in its given size, which really what was drawing my attention, because for 2 or 3 years I'd gotten into what's called Plex. It's a really great software that allows you to run your own home media server. So if you like movies and TV shows and music and podcasts, and you have a lot of old DVDs and Blu-rays lying around, it's a great way to access all of your media really easily all over your home. Like, most people nowadays have smart TVs and laptops and cell phones and these things, iPads. So if you don't want to pop your favorite movie in the disc DVD player, most people don't have DVD or Blu-ray players anymore. And frankly, most people don't have the media anymore either, the discs. But if you do, it's great for you because you don't have to find a player and plug it into your new TV and do all that stuff. You can just rip it onto your computer, and Plex will orchestrate the organization and the metadata and the posters and all that stuff for you. Now, they have a free tier, and I bought their lifetime membership because it was $110 on sale, and I have it for life, and it's got a lot of cool features like a DVR function for live TV, almost like Dish or cable used to be. That's included, and all sorts of other cool stuff. So, but anyway, going back to the story is I started with my desktop PC. I built it when I was like 14, 15 years old. When these desktops, you may own one, you may know somebody who owns one, they're kind of power hungry. They kind of just sit idle at around 100 watts, but if you start using them, depending on the age of the machine and the power requirements of the processor and the RAM and the GPU and all that stuff, you know, you can be drawing 1,000 watts for a high-end machine and anywhere from 200 to 300 watts for a middle-of-the-line machine. So they are power hungry, and with today's power costs rising every year, not substantially, they're rising a lot every year, the monthly and yearly cost of electricity. So My goal with when I heard about the Raspberry Pi and their new version, the Pi 5, was it had all the feature sets that I needed. It had the USB-C for data and for power. It has micro HDMI, which is nice. It's got two of them. It's got, and it has a PCIe, a dedicated PCIe lane where you can use it as a SATA communication bus. So I bought this little board. It's called a HAT. So Raspberry Pi has what's called GPIO pins, and they're basically like a serial type communication thing that's modular, and you can add or subtract. It's got power pins and data pins and analog pins and things like that. And it's really versatile, and there are companies that make these things called HATs that kind of just sit on top and plug into them. And they're the same size circuit board as the actual Pi. And one company, Radxa, R-A-D-X-A, I think, makes a SATA HAT that houses four full-sized PCIe Gen 1 by 1 SATA ports. And now in their software, you can bypass the 1x1 limitation and do 2x, you know, Gen 2x4 or something, I forget. But, and so what I've got here is a really good recipe for a good base for running high-capacity, high-density storage. And at the same time, I found a really good deal on eBay for some used 4TB Samsung SATA SSDs, the 2.5-inch variety. And so I grabbed four of them. Now, that's 16TB if you're going to do a storage pool across all drives, which I'm currently doing, but instead of doing a pool, I'm doing each drive as its own drive. So on my computer, it shows up as its own drive. And let me just clarify, this is what's called a NAS, a network attached storage device. And what it is basically is if you have iCloud or Google Storage, that's the same exact thing. It's storage over the network. It's not physically in your computer. It's not It may be in the same room, but it's not physically attached to your computer. It's only accessible via the network, which is nice because it's accessible on your network while you're at home or outside of your network. And so you can have different security protocols for doing it outside the network. But on the network, it's great for a thing like a media server because it sips power. It runs off of a cell phone charger, basically. And so it's very efficient. And it's quiet because of the SSDs. And I was really curious to try it out. That's why I bought them used. I wasn't expecting them to be very reliable. But they have lasted. I've had it running 24/7 for 8 months. And I have had zero issues. And I'm using a open source program called OMV, Open Media Vault. They are a great provider of free open source modular NAS software, network attached storage software, and this server that I'm running is in what's called a headless mode, which means there is no monitor attached to it, there is no desktop user interface, there's only a command line where you can type in commands, almost like the old BASIC or the Windows command line type thing, and Linux has a command line. Most operating systems have a command line built in. It's just most people don't know about it or don't use it because it's not necessary to their workflow every day. But it's only accessible via command line, and there's a protocol called SSH. I think it's called Secure Shell something command, and it allows you to remote in over the network and see the SSH terminal that you're accessing on the Raspberry Pi. It may be somewhere completely different in a different room, but you're able to access it on your normal desktop, which is really versatile because I can push commands and updates, all these nerdy tech, you know, words and mumbo jumbo, but it's really cool. And it's a lot of it's what the industry uses in big server and data centers. They use, you know, a lot of headless stuff. Each computer may have a VGA port in the back for diagnostics, but most all the things are linked together and communicate together via some kind of command line. Anyway, so It's got 16 terabytes of total capacity. That's not usable because the drive partition and all that kind of stuff reduces it to about, like, I think 3.79 or 89 terabytes but per drive. So it's roughly about 14 to 16 terabytes, somewhere in between there, of usable capacity. Excuse me, I'm sorry, that was a mistake. I think it's around 11 or 12 terabytes of usable capacity. Sorry, brain fart. But point is, it's a heck of a lot, and most people have no idea how to use something like that. But it's perfect for Plex. I go to secondhand thrift stores and buy DVDs and CDs all the time. And a lot of them are Blu-rays, and if you've ever used a Blu-ray, you know that the quality is really good, which means higher demand for storage. So I think the average 1080p Blu-ray is around 9 to 30 gigabytes, I think. I think the disc itself can physically hold up to 30 gigabytes. The new 4K ones and the Dolby HD and, the Dolby Atmos and HDR compatible high dynamic range discs, like the latest ones you can get at the highest quality, I think they can hold like over 100 gigabytes, which is really crazy. So, like, you know, TV shows now, you can get them on Blu-ray, and, you know, each disc is 30 gigabytes total capacity. So, you know, a TV show at 1080p is quite a bit of storage. You know, some 4K TV shows are 300-400 gigabytes in size, and That's quite a bit of storage. So having a dedicated storage solution is really nice because it doesn't take up storage on your computer and slow down the OS. And what if, you know, like, I use Windows a lot. Some of my stuff's Mac OS, but I use Windows mainly for my desktop. And it, you know, Windows isn't great, and it's not known for their storage reliability. You can lose data pretty easily with a Windows update that's botched or something like that. So, anyway, it's a cool solution. It's definitely DIY focused, and you need a lot of experience, either just doing it as a hobby or not. There's a lot of YouTube resources you can check out. Raid Owl is one guy on YouTube I like watching. He does a lot of educational content regarding, like, command line stuff and cool crazy cloud computing and Proxmox and things like this, which are big words that mean cool things in the tech world. But, these YouTube channels are kind of where I got the bulk of my education, aside from just doing it. That's the Raspberry Pi. That's the gist of how and why I got into Raspberry Pis. And I think for some people that this kind of a thing might make sense. If you're tired of, for example, paying for Netflix and Amazon and dealing with VPNs trying to get the content you want because they remove it or ban it or limit it in your region, Plex, buying the DVDs and the CDs and Blu-rays and having a dedicated storage solution may be worth the investment. A Raspberry Pi, a Pi 5 with the 8 gigabytes of RAM, I think they have a 15 gigabyte RAM model, which I think is really cool. I'd love to get my hands on one of those. But I got an early model 8 gig RAM Raspberry Pi, and I got the Radsa hat. And these, I think it was $79, $82 shipped after tax for the Raspberry Pi, and I think $79, like, about the same for the Pi hat. And the drives were extra. Of course, you know, those aren't free. But for not very much money, you can have a really high-quality storage solution that you control. The corporate overlords don't control it. And you get some really cool options when you do that. You kind of have to learn a little bit of stuff. It's not just, like, osmosis. You have to do your research and kind of figure out how to do it, but it's fun, and the journey makes it well worth it, and at the end of it, you get a really cool storage solution, and you can brag to your friends and kind of share the story about it, and I think that's really fun. And I'm sure some people out there who are listening, who may listen in the future, can relate to that, because, I mean, heck, wouldn't anybody want to throw one of these together? And now it's easier than ever because these are super cheap, like less than $300, and you can have a 4-bay NAS that takes up less space than a tissue box on your desk. Like, it's super, super compact and power efficient, so you don't have to have your desktop on 24/7. Excuse me. Basically, so it's a really good alternative to that, and it's fun and educational to do so. Now, I'm not going to keep repeating myself. That's about all for that topic. Then we're going to get into some music here in a moment, but I just wanted to share that it's really cool technology, and it's amazing. Despite all of the bad things that are going on in the world right now, it is easier than ever to get your hands on quality technology just to play around with and have fun. And the education, if you watch YouTube, is free. So you don't have to pay for YouTube Premium to watch this stuff, which is really nice. And I should give shout-outs to some of the channels that have given me some education on this with regards to computing and things like that. Raid Owl is one channel on YouTube, Raid Owl. The other one, I think, is Linus Tech Tips. Before, a couple years ago, I was like really into learning about computers. That's where I learned about how to build my personal computer. And there's a whole bunch. I'll make a list next time. YouTube's a great way to get education. If you can't afford or have the ability to go into town to do it in person, YouTube's great. It's free. And it's a good resource, so definitely use it. All right, without further ado, we're going to play some music. I've got some Johnny Cash to play today. I just thought that would be kind of a cool way to start the show. So, all right, without further ado, I'll be right back with some Johnny Cash.
5: I was toting my pack along the dusty Winnemucca road when along came a semi with a high-end canvas-covered load. If you're going to Winnemucca Mac with me, you can ride. And so I climbed into the cab and then I settled down inside. He asked me if I'd seen a road with so much dust and sand. And I said, listen,

Parkersburg, Gravelburg, Colorado, Ellensburg, Rexburg, Vicksburg, Eldorado, Larimore, Atmore, Havistall, Chattanooga, Chasta, Nebraska, Alaska, Opelika, Baraboo, Waterloo, Kalamazoo, Kansas City, Sioux City, Cedar City, Dodge City.

All right, folks, that was Johnny Cash, I've Been Everywhere. Up next, we're going to be playing another Johnny Cash song, and it's called Ain't No Grave.

everybody down. When I hear that trumpet sound, I'm gonna rise right out of the ground. 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

0: All right, folks, that was Johnny Cash, Ain't No Grave, a good story about Jesus Christ and the resurrection. Up next, we're going to be playing a song called General Lee, and this is also by Johnny Cash.
1: I'm a charger

0: All right, folks, that was the General Lee, a song co-written by Johnny Cash and recorded by Johnny Cash. Up next, we have a song called God's Gonna Cut You Down.
1: Well, you know, Johnny always wore black, and he wore black because he identified with the poor and the downtrodden.

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1: All right, folks, that was Johnny Cash, God's Gonna Cut You Down. Up next, we have Ragged Old Flag, another song by Johnny Cash.
2: I walked through a county courthouse square. On a park bench, an old man was sitting there. I said, your old courthouse is kind of run down. He said, no, it'll do for our little town. I said, your old flagpole has leaned a little bit, and that's a ragged old flag you got hanging on it. He said, have a seat, and I sat down. Is this the first time you've been to our little town? I said, I think it is. He said, I don't like to brag, but we're kind of proud of that ragged old flag. You see, we got a little hole in that flag there when Washington took it across the Delaware. And it got powder burned the night that Francis Scott Key sat watching it write and say, can you see? And it got a bad rip in New Orleans with Pakenham and Jackson tugging at its seams. And it almost fell at the Alamo beside the Texas flag, but she waved on, though. She got cut with a sword at Chancellorsville, and she got cut again at Shiloh Hill. There was Robert E. Lee, Beauregard, and Bragg, and the south wind blew hard on that ragged old flag. On Flanders Field in World War I, she got a big hole from a Bertha gun. She turned blood red in World War II. She hung limp and low a time or two. She was in Korea, Vietnam. She went where she was sent by her Uncle Sam. She waved from our ships upon the briny foam, and now they've about quit waving back here at home. In her own good land here, she's been abused. She's been burned, dishonored, denied, and refused. And the government for which she stands is scandalized throughout the land. And she's getting threadbare and she's wearing thin, but she's in good shape for the shape she's in. 'Cause she's been through the fire before, and I believe she can take a whole lot more. So we raise her up every morning, we take her down every night, we don't let her touch the ground, and we fold her up right. On second thought, I do like to brag, 'cause I'm mighty proud of that ragged old

Boy, what a performance by Johnny Cash. What a patriotic song. It's great to hear that, these days. But up next, we're going to be playing a song by the Rolling Stones on their Beggar's Banquet album called Prodigal Son.

Wow, what a song. The prodigal son, I mean that last verse there, my son was lost and now he is found. That is very biblical and chilling to hear. The song is by the Rolling Stones, as you know I mentioned earlier, and it's about the story in the Bible about the prodigal son from Luke chapter 15, verse 11 through 32, about a father who has two sons. The younger son asks for his inheritance early and goes off to spend the money on hedonistic pursuits. After wasting all his money, though, he comes home and is repentant, and the father welcomes him with a feast in his honor. And but it doesn't go well with the older son, who feels that he should have been rewarded for good behavior. But the father stresses the value of forgiveness, and is a great reminder and testimony for our lives. We should be learning and living by that too. But I

And I think that forgiveness, one of the results of forgiving somebody is you stop the anger and the resentment and the transgressions at that moment. When you forgive somebody truly, that's the end of it. There is no more drawn out drama or anger. It's a self-sacrifice. You're sacrificing your own feelings and desire to have revenge or justice towards that person, and sacrificing those feelings and giving them to God. And in doing so, that person is no longer that you're forgiving them basically. So there's no more retribution between the two people. And it's powerful what it can do. It really can stop all future fights. But there's even a drop of resentment left. It's not true forgiveness, and that will eventually grow into anger and frustration, and it'll all be for vain. So understanding to forgive wholly, all wholly meaning all, forgive all debts, forgive all transgressions and all that, which is what Jesus did to us as believers. He forgave everything. And so we need to learn to live and do the same. Well, with that concludes the music for this hour. Actually, you know what? We have a little bit more time, so I'm gonna play a couple more songs here. I'm gonna dig through our archives and see what I can pull out. And at around 1:58-ish, we're going to switch over to our underwriter's PSA, station ID, and that routine. So, without further ado, I'll get some music right back with you. All right, folks, up next we have the Chitty Chitty Bang Bang theme song from the movie, the motion picture from 1968.

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If you can get it, watch it. It's super fun, and the music soundtrack is phenomenal. Without further ado, I think I'm going to play one more song from the original motion picture soundtrack, and we'll get right to the second half of the show. This is Grow the Roses, the ninth track on the Chitty Chitty

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1: Yeah, yeah.
0: That mistake you'll never make again.
1: No, sir.
0: Every shining dream that fades and dies generates the steam for two more tries. There's magic in the wake of a fiasco.
1: Correct.
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1: Right!
0: 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He took a lot of knocks to ring that bell. So when it gets distressing, it's a blessing. Onward and upward you must press.

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Probably was one of the things from my childhood that inspired me to get into engineering and things like that. But we're actually going to play one more song, and it's not from Chitty Chitty Bang Bang. It's from Fiddler on the Roof, and it's called Tradition.

fiddler on the roof. Sounds crazy, no? But in our little village of Anatevka, you might say, every one of us is a fiddler on the roof, trying to scratch out a pleasant, simple tune without breaking his neck. It isn't easy. You may ask, why do we stay up there if it's so dangerous? We stay because Anatevka's our home. And how do we keep our balance? That I can tell you in one word. Tradition! 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

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Here in Anatevka, we have our traditions for everything. How to eat, how to sleep, how to work, even how to wear clothes. 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This shows our constant devotion to God. 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Because of our traditions, everyone here knows who he is and what God expects him to do.

0: And in the circle of our little village, we've always had our many special types. For instance, Yenta the matchmaker.
1: Avram, I've a perfect match for your son, a wonderful girl.
2: Who is it?
1: Rachel, the shoemaker's daughter.
2: Rachel, she can hardly see. She's almost blind.
1: Tell the truth, Avram. Is your son so much to look at? The way she sees and the way he looks, it's a perfect match.
0: And Reb Nochum the beggar.
3: Alms for the poor, alms for the poor.
0: Here, Reb Nochum, here's one kopeck.
3: One kopeck? Last week you gave me 2 kopecks.
0: I had a bad week.
3: So if you had a bad week, why should I suffer?
0: And most important, our beloved rabbi.
4: Rabbi, may I ask you a question?
5: Certainly, my son.
4: Is there a proper blessing for the Tsar?
5: A blessing for the Tsar? Of course.
6: May God bless and keep the Tsar
3: far away from us.
0: Among ourselves, we've always gotten along perfectly well. Of course, there was the time he sold him a horse but delivered a mule. But that's all settled. Now we live in simple peace and harmony.
7: It was a horse.
8: It was a mule.
7: It was a horse.
8: It was a mule.
9: It was a horse.

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1: 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It's good to be back, folks. 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Psalm 29, a Psalm of David. Ascribe to the Lord, O mighty ones. Ascribe to the Lord glory and strength. Ascribe to the Lord glory due his name. Worship the Lord in the splendor of his holiness. The voice of the Lord is over the waters. The God of glory thunders. The Lord thunders over the mighty waters. The voice of the Lord is powerful. The voice of the Lord is majestic. The voice of the Lord breaks the cedars. The Lord breaks in pieces the cedars of Lebanon. He makes Lebanon skip like a calf, Siron like a young wild ox. The voice of the Lord strikes with flashes of lightning. The voice of the Lord shakes the desert. The voice of the Lord twists the oaks and strips the forests bare, and in his temple all cry glory. The Lord sits enthroned over the flood, the Lord enthroned as king forever. The Lord giveth strength to his people. The Lord blesses his people with peace. And that is Psalm 29.
5: A very good psalm.
1: It is. It's almost like a poem.
5: Yeah, definitely. I think most of the psalms, you know, they're written like poems.
1: Yeah, I like that about them.
5: Me too. I think that's really neat about David is that, like, you know, he was a warrior and a king and whatnot, but he was also, you know, at heart just making songs, praise God.
1: Amen. There's some interesting things in just 29 that might be worth pointing out. The talking about the flood and the lightning and the flashes. I wonder if they're referring to just the flood or if they're talking about the second coming time too, because there have been other like prophecies about Jesus in a couple previous chapters. So I'm wondering maybe David was talking about the second coming when he talked about flashes of lightning and stripping of the bark of the oaks.
5: That didn't occur to me. That's really interesting.
1: I mean, it would be totally fitting to be that if it were.
5: Yeah.
1: Pretty cool.
5: Definitely.
1: I don't know about you, but it's I'm having brain farts.
5: Oh no. I always do when I get put on the spot.
1: Yeah. No, it's just when you're an active person, you just you have to like lay down and not do anything the whole day because your foot's broken. It's really mentally tiring, which you wouldn't
5: yeah.
1: think it would be, but it I'm finding out it is. But
5: yeah, now it is.
1: Yeah, but now I gotta kick it into high gear.
5: Yeah.
1: Would you like to read chapter 30?
5: Mm-hmm. All right.
1: Cool.
5: This is Psalm 30, the Psalm of David, a song for the dedication of the temple. I will exalt you, Lord, for you rescued me. You refused to let my enemies triumph over me. O Lord, my God, I cried to you for help, and you restored my health. You brought me up from the grave, O Lord. You kept me from falling into the pit of death. Sing to the Lord, all you godly ones. Praise his holy name. For his anger lasts only a moment, but his favor lasts a lifetime. Weeping may last through the night, but joy comes with the morning. When I was prosperous, I said, nothing can stop me now. Your favor, O Lord, made me as secure as a mountain. Then you turned away from me, and I was shattered. I cried out to you, O Lord. I begged the Lord for mercy, saying, what will you gain if I die, if I sink into the grave? Can my dust praise you? Can it tell of your faithfulness? Hear me, Lord, and have mercy on me. Help me, O Lord. You have turned my mourning into joyful dancing. You have taken away my clothes of mourning and clothed me with joy, that I might sing praises to you and not be silent. O Lord, my God, I will give thanks to you. I will give you thanks forever.
1: Amen,
5: indeed. That's a beautiful one.
1: It is beautiful.
5: Actually, like, I think there's a song based off of this song. We sing it at church sometimes.
1: I wouldn't be surprised. At a lot of psalms are have inspired a lot of music over the course of history. There's one that came out in the It's like one of the most popular church hymns. I'm blanking about it because our church normally plays Caleb stuff, but every once in a while they'll play it. It's I have it. I have it in my music library, but it's You know what? Dang it! I gotta find it. Hold on. I know I have it.
5: No, yeah, just it was. I was having to like fight the urge to say the lines from the song while reading this instead of like what was written down here.
1: Yeah. Yep. Oh, wait, here we go. I got it. It's either. It's either Standing on Holy Ground, People of Prayer, Fan into Flame, Praise Chorus Melody, or At Calvary Trumpets. But one of those was written, or was inspired by the by one of these chapters in Psalms.
5: That's really neat.
1: Yeah, I'll have to send you the FLAC files at some point for the audio files, FLAC being a file format. But pretty cool stuff there for sure.
5: Yeah.
1: But, all right, let's see, we're on Psalm chapter 31. For the director of music, a psalm of David. In you, O Lord, I have taken refuge. Let me never be put to shame. Deliver me in your righteousness. Turn your... I thought that said car. Turn your ear to me, come quickly to my rescue. Be my rock of refuge, a strong fortress to save me. Since you are my rock and my fortress, for the sake of your name, lead and guide me. Free me from the trap that is set for me. For you are my refuge, into your hands I commit my spirit. Redeem me, O Lord, the God of truth. I hate those who cling to worthless idols. I trust in the Lord. I will be glad and rejoice in your love. For you saw my affliction, and you knew the anguish of my soul. You have not handed me over to the enemy, but you have set my feet in a spacious place. Be merciful to me, O Lord. For I am in distress. My eyes grow weak with sorrow, my soul and my body with grief. My life is consumed by anguish, and my years by groaning. My strength fails because of my affliction, and my bones grow weak. Because of all of my enemies, I am the utter contempt of my neighbors. I am a dread to my friends. Those who see me on the street flee from me. I am forgotten by them as though I were dead. I have become like broken pottery, for I hear the slander of many. There is terror on every side. They conspire against me and plot to take my life. But I trust in you, O Lord. I say, you are my God. Many times are in your hands. Deliver me from my enemies and from those who pursue me. Let your face shine on your servant. Save me in your unfailing love. Let me not be put to shame, O Lord. For I have cried out to you, but let the wicked be put to shame and lie silent in the grave. Let their lying lips be silenced, for with pride and contempt, they speak arrogantly against the righteous. How great is your goodness, which you have stored up for those who fear you, which you bestow in the sight of man, and those who take refuge in you. In the shelter of your presence, you hide them from the intrigues of men. In your dwelling, you keep them safe from accusing tongues.
6: Praise be to the Lord, for he showed his wonderful love to me when I was in a besieged city. In my alarm, I said, did I read that right? Alarm? Must be.
5: I don't know. Mine says panic.
6: Oh, alarm meaning panic. Okay, got it. Mm-hmm. In my alarm, I said, I am cut off from your sight. Yet you heard my cry for mercy when I called to you for help. Love the Lord, all his saints. The Lord preserves the faithful, but the proud he pays back in full. Be strong and take heart, all you who hope in the Lord. That was a very deep chapter.
5: Yeah, it was.
6: But it was had a lot of powerful meaning, like finding refuge in the Lord and knowing that there's all that's against you in the world because of your love for the Lord. But mm-hmm. knowing that God will deliver you from that is, well, it's all, you know, belief is a powerful thing. If you believe that your enemies are going to succeed, they're probably going to succeed because you're not believing in God, which is good. You're believing in something bad. So, like, when he's talking about finding refuge in the Lord, he's believing that the Lord can save him, and the Lord does save him.
5: Yes.
6: Belief is a very powerful thing. It's tied to perception, and you know, it's
5: it really is.
6: Yeah. I was awake last night thinking about that topic, like receiving something. There's an old saying, the saying goes, if you believe a lie long enough, it'll become a truth. But there's more to that, and I think the Bible, throughout the Bible, mentions or refers to it as, if you believe in something, it is real through perception, and perception is a huge part of our ability to navigate this life. And I think it's possible that our part of our free will is the choice to believe in something that we can't see because it's spiritual in nature, but we still know it's there and we believe it's there, therefore it is there. I know it's complicated to say, but I think it all has to do with perception and belief.
5: Definitely. Yes, and similarly, if you believe something about yourself long enough, it's going to start to become a part of you. That's where, you know, that's why negative self-talk is so dangerous. And that's why you've got to encourage yourself in the Lord. You've got to look to his truth about you. Because if you're believing lies of the enemy, because the enemy could be whispering in your ear all day. And if you believe those lies, you're not going to be feeling like a child of God.
6: Yeah. No, that's for sure.
5: It's a deep hole, and it's hard to climb out of, but
6: staying vigilant and sober-minded.
5: Yes.
6: The devil's like a prowling lion.
5: Yep.
6: That's true.
5: But when you're with the Lord, he's like, the devil just becomes like a small kitten.
6: Amen.
5: Easy to throw in a bucket.
6: Yep. Well, I don't know if you remember, I think one of the first Bible studies we did, we talked about how the devil wants you to believe that you're fighting against, well, he wants you to believe that the devil's all powerful and all his cronies are all this and that, to be afraid of them. But what most people don't realize and aren't aware of is that God tells us that the devil has absolutely zero authority over anyone who believes in Christ, because Christ The devil's a prisoner of war, basically, so he doesn't have any wiggle room except to get in your head and make you believe that he's not by, you know, either telling you lies or, like you said, whispering in your ear all day. But Jesus paid the price for our sins, so the devil has already lost the war. He's just trying to find ways to take anybody he can down with him, which is really interesting to think about if you think about it that way, which I've never heard it that way, except that I think I sent you a YouTube video of somebody I was interested in on YouTube talking about this topic, and he was mentioning how the devil is a prisoner of war, and it's that level of deception that makes you think that he can do all this terrible stuff, but in reality it's him tricking us into believing that he is, but it's our own will that's kind of subconsciously self-sabotaging, I guess. But point being is the devil's a prisoner of war, and there's, through God, anything's possible, and he has no power over those who trust and fear the Lord.
5: Amen. Yeah, no, that does sound very familiar. And it is very true.
6: Yeah, it is. And there's a lot of, like, rabbit holes you could go down on that whole topic. But I think the essence of the message is that if you truly believe in God and you give yourself to him wholly, the devil has no power over you, no authority, because Jesus is the ultimate authority, the ultimate good, because he is God. And so through knowing that, you kind of armor yourself with that knowledge, and you just don't give the devil any of your time, any of your attention, because he's already taken so much from us before we became believers, and I don't think he deserves any more time, don't you?
5: Nope. That's why it's important to be in the Word.
6: Amen.
5: Be in the Word, be in prayer.
6: The truth.
5: Yes.
6: All right. Would you like to read Psalm chapter 32?
5: Yes, I would love to. All right. Psalm 32, a psalm of David. Oh, what joy for those whose disobedience is forgiven, whose sin is put out of sight. Yes, what joy for those whose record the Lord has cleared of guilt, whose lives are lived in complete honesty. When I refused to confess my sin, my body wasted away, and I groaned all day long. Day and night your hand of discipline was heavy on me. My strength evaporated like water in the summer heat. Finally, I confessed all my sins to you and stopped trying to hide my guilt. I said to myself, I will confess my rebellion to the Lord, and you forgave me. All my guilt is gone. Therefore, let all the godly pray to you while there is still time, that they may not drown in the floodwaters of judgment. For you are my hiding place. You protect me from trouble. You surround me with songs of victory. The Lord says, I will guide you along the best pathway of your life. I will advise you and watch over you. Do not be like a senseless horse or mule that needs a bit and bridle to keep it under control. Many sorrows come to the wicked, but unfailing love surrounds those who trust the Lord. So rejoice in the Lord and be glad, all you who obey him. Shout for joy, all you whose hearts are pure.
6: Amen. There was
5: Amen, indeed.
6: Yeah. There was a section further back talking about brain fart. There's a section here, I think it was verse 9.
5: Do not be like a senseless horse or mule.
6: No, hold on.

0: I think it's 6 through 7. My brain is dead.
1: Therefore, you're good. Therefore, let all the godly pray to you while there is still time, that they may not drown in the floodwaters of judgment. For you are my hiding place. You protect me from trouble. You surround me with songs of victory.
0: Maybe.
1: That would.
0: I need to find this verse. many are. It's bothering me. I can't remember.
1: No.
0: There's more of an idea about the verse, not specifically the verse, but
1: Right.

0: Oh, yes. Starting chapter, or excuse me, starting verse 4, or 3, I guess. When I kept silent, my bones wasted away through my groaning all day long. For day and night, your hand was heavy upon me. My strength was sapped, as in the heat of summer. Then I acknowledged my sin to you and did not cover up my iniquity. I said, I will confess my transgressions to the Lord, and you forgave the guilt of my sin. Therefore, let everyone who is godly pray to you. When you may be found, surely when the mighty waters rise, they will not reach him. You are my hiding place. You will protect me from trouble and surround me with songs of delight. Yeah, so that part there about confessing your sin and being forgiven and the guilt of the sin being gone. That's probably why I couldn't find it, 'cause your Bible's a little bit different, but when you confess, I just found that interesting. The way your Bible was worded definitely explained it a little clearer.
1: Yeah.
0: But is this David talking, or is this David talking about somebody else?
1: Don't know. It says the Psalm of David. So
0: Probably
1: I think
0: then.
1: it's David. I don't know. Yeah, no, that is definitely an awesome part. I have felt that before. Just hanging on to stuff and it's weighing heavy on you to the point where you're like, okay, I give.
0: Yeah, and like if you've ever asked forgiveness for to somebody who, you wronged or something, but like you build up the courage to ask for their forgiveness and say sorry and all that, the same thing, the same feeling you get from closure with that person, is probably like a hundredfold the feeling when you get forgiveness from God, at least from my
1: Oh,
0: experiences.
1: definitely.
0: But it's interesting that parallel too. I often mention parallels in the Bible, but that parallel too. So how we interact with each other here in this life on earth is a reflection, though a lesser reflection, but still a reflection of our interactions with God.
1: Yeah.
0: Just like marriage is a representation of Christ in the church, as it is with a bride in a room, and it's interesting how those like there's a ton of parallels, but and also the Bible was written in parallels. There's often parallels throughout history, reoccurring themes and happenings.
1: Oh, yes.
0: Yeah, there's a YouTube channel that I think I texted you a long ways back, and I think it was about King James Bible and the Concord version. There's a few different variety versions of the Bible, but the one that he was talking about is mathematically perfect,
1: Yeah.
0: which was really interesting.
1: It is really interesting how God lined all that up.
0: Yeah, it's this guy here. It's the Truth Is Christ channel on YouTube, and he breaks down the King James Bible has it's called the Elton Anomaly. It's an
1: Right.
0: interesting watch if you're into that kind of proof, I guess, a mathematical proof in the Bible from the Creator. But yeah, sorry, where were we? We're talking about forgiveness and got off on
1: And
0: a
1: just the
0: tangent, or I
1: interesting
0: got off
1: parallels in the Bible.
0: yeah, parallels, that's right. Very interesting. And I don't know about you, but I think that all of the parallels in the Bible and the math in the Bible and the all the things that God said in the beginning were good. It's almost like God's mark on his word to make like a seal of approval, almost, I guess would be a good way to describe it, like a birth certificate or something, knowing that it's official. I think maybe God puts those check marks on all of his books to let us know if we find those marks, then it means that it's from God. Where it, like and that's also another parallel about seals in the Bible, but
1: No, that does make a lot of sense, and that definitely sounds like something God would do.
0: Yeah, well, I mean, it definitely does make sense, doesn't it? We'd want to know what was intended for us by God or not, right? And I think God gives us the proof in the word, which is really interesting.
1: Yeah.
0: I better change the subject before I go into another rabbit hole. But maybe we should do a dedicated episode on biblical theories floating around, you know, and
1: ooh, that would be interesting.
0: That would be kind of fun.
1: Yeah.
0: All right, I think we're on Psalm chapter 33.
1: Yeah.
0: I'll go ahead and read that. Psalm chapter 33. Sing joyfully to the Lord, you righteous. It is fitting for the upright to praise him. Praise the Lord with the harp. Make music to him on the 10-stringed lyre. Sing to him a new song. Play skillfully and shout for joy.
2: So at this moment, our phone call dropped and I had to reconnect, but we were talking about musical harmonics and the math involved that kind of hints that there is a creator, at least in with music. And of course, there are thousands of parallels. And we're actually thinking about doing a dedicated episode on theory and biblical theories and deep-rooted kind of possible proof that, well, definitely possible proof that God wrote the Bible and it was through man, but it was written by God, and that all these theories that are based in a lot of reality and are just waiting for some corroboration from other parties, but like music, the way that music is structured in a way that evokes a emotional response, it's the language of emotion, is definitely something interesting biblically there as well, because humans are the only species that we know of that can communicate on multiple levels, vocally, musically, mathematically, verbally, linguistically, you know, body language. God's given us a plethora, a palette, if you will, of ways to communicate and show our appreciation to God. And it's amazing how few people use on a daily basis to give him thanks. But they're there, and the proof's kind of in the pudding. A lot of cool theories. So we'll be delving into that maybe in the next episode. But you might hear some theories in the here in a moment. But here's where we picked up on after the call was dropped.
1: So A through G scale.
0: Yeah, so all of the musical scale for most Western music is a doubling effect. So like if A is 440, then B is a doubling of that, a factor of two.
1: Mm-hmm.
0: And the sharps are just halves of that quarter scale. But anyway, so it's all math, which is really interesting. And the history of our musical scale goes back like before the time of David, like way back. I just find that another interesting little hint that God gave proof of himself through the musical scale we've used for thousands of years. But that's the brief description of it. We can talk about that if we do that episode about theories.
1: That is so cool.
0: Yeah. The proof's around if you want to find it. That's
1: oh yeah.
0: And But anyway, sorry, that was a tangent.
1: No, you don't be sorry.
0: But all right, we're on Psalm 33, verse 4. For the word of the Lord is right and true. He is faithful in all that he does. The Lord loves righteousness and justice. The earth is full of his unfailing love. By the word of the Lord we are, by the word of the Lord were the heavens made, their starry host by the breath of his mouth. He gathers the waters of the sea into jars. He puts the deep into storehouses. Let all the earth fear the Lord. Let all the people of the world revere him. For he spoke, and it came to be. He commanded, and it stood firm. The Lord foils the plans of the nations. He thwarts and purposes of, excuse me, he thwarts the purposes of the people. But the plans of the Lord stand firm forever. For purposes of his heart through all generations. I didn't read that right. The purposes of his heart through all the generations. Yeah, again, it's the punctuation. If I don't see a period and instead I see a comma, just because
1: yeah.
0: my eyesight, like I read it completely wrong and it makes zero sense. Like punctuation is so important.
1: It's super important.
0: Very important. All right. Verse 12. Blessed is the nation whose God is the Lord, the people he chose for his inheritance. You know, that's interesting because most all Western nations at some point in their history had the Bible as like one of the main books they taught out of in school. They would sing praises in the school to the Lord. But when that stuff started getting removed, it's almost at the same time God's blessing started getting removed from those nations, like in the United States, for example, in England and other European nations, which I find interesting because there's some verses in the Bible that mention when you forsake God, God will allow you to go down that path. He won't stop you. And
1: yeah, it's like when the
0: Israel.
1: Yeah, it's when Israel started turning away, and then bad stuff would happen, and then they would turn back to God, and he would save them, and then they would turn away, and the cycle would continue.
0: Yep. It's never good to test God's patience.
1: Mm-mm.
0: No. But that's just interesting. Blessed is the nation whose God is the Lord. And that
1: mm-hmm.
0: also means that nations who God is not their Lord, they are not blessed just because of
1: yep.
0: the one has to be true. And or one, it's a, I'm forgetting the word duality or the on or off, basically. That's what I'm trying to say. But very interesting. God's
1: yes.
0: keeping his promise in that verse.
1: Mm-hmm. He always does.
0: Yeah. From heaven, the Lord looks down and sees all mankind. From his dwelling place, he watches all who live on earth. He who forms the hearts of all, who considers everything they do. No king is saved by the size of his army. Excuse me, by the size of his army. No warrior escapes by his great strength. A horse is in vain. Excuse me. A horse is a vain hope for deliverance. Despite all its great strength, it cannot save. But the eyes of the Lord are on those who fear him, on those who hope is his unfailing love, to deliver them from death and keep them alive in famine. We wait in the hope for the Lord. He is our help and our shield. In him our hearts rejoice, for we trust in his holy name. May your unfailing love rest upon us, O Lord, even as we put our hope in you. Amen.
1: Definitely a lot of great points in that verse, chapter. My brain is leaving.
0: Well, I think I've got you beat there. Praise the Lord, I've been able to read this without too many bleepers.
1: Amen. Yeah. Once again, your reading is, it just keeps getting better and better.
0: Amen, it does. Let's see, there was this, I think 18 through 20 had me interested in some ideas. But the eyes of the Lord were on those who fear him and on those whose hope is in his unfailing love to deliver them from death and keep them alive in famine. I know there was a lot of famine going on in the Old Testament, particularly with Joseph in Egypt, and the rationing of grain and stuff like that. But I wonder if that's also, well, maybe it wasn't intended by David, but by God, that he was talking about the second coming, because there is going to be famines and pestilence and rumors and wars and rumors of wars, and which makes sense. I mean, that's just another parallel, just a more serious one. That, I don't know if it's more serious, probably just as serious as when Egypt had the same thing going on, but I don't know.
1: You know, I'd imagine it would be more serious.
0: Well, yeah, because it's the last time, right?
1: Yeah. Is this supposed to be the eye-opener, listen, maybe you should turn and repent.
0: Yep.
1: While you still have time.
0: Yep, amen. But that's interesting.
1: Very interesting.
0: And I don't know if you've ever heard of the Tartarian theories, but that's another thing we should talk about during that one episode if we do it, is how Tartaria falls into biblical, the script in the Bible is interesting. There's a lot of theories that people have. I haven't really found any concrete evidence except for maybe some like logic-based claims that make sense logically, but I mean, I have no idea. I'm just a fly on the wall kind of, and I wasn't there when all that was happening, but apparently like Capitol buildings, like the Capitol building in Washington and the Eiffel Tower and some other buildings, like the Great Wall of China, apparently was an old world building. But
1: yeah.
0: Interesting as well. Maybe noteworthy for a special episode on theories.
1: That is kind of interesting.
0: Yeah. All right, I think we're on Psalm 34. Would you like to read that one?
1: Sure. All right. Psalm 34, a psalm of David regarding the time he pretended to be insane in front of Abimelech, who sent him away. I will praise the Lord at all times. I will constantly speak his praises. I will boast only in the Lord. Let all who are helpless take heart. Come, let us tell of the Lord's greatness. Let us exalt his name together. I prayed to the Lord, and he answered me. He freed me from all my fears. Those who look to him for help will be radiant with joy. No shadow of shame will darken their faces. In my desperation, I prayed, and the Lord listened. He saved me from all my troubles. For the angel of the Lord is a guard. He surrounds and defends all who fear him. Taste and see that the Lord is good. Oh, the joys of those who take refuge in him. Fear the Lord, refuge in him. Fear the Lord, you his godly people. For those who fear him

0: search for peace and work to maintain it. The eyes of the Lord watch over those who do right. His ears are open to their cries for help. But the Lord turns his face against those who do evil. He will erase their memory from the earth. The Lord hears his people when they call to him for help. He rescues them from all their troubles. The Lord is close to the brokenhearted. He rescues those whose spirits are crushed. The righteous person faces many troubles, but the Lord comes to the rescue each time. For the Lord protects the bones of the righteous. Not one of them is broken. Calamity will surely overtake the wicked, and those who hate the righteous will be punished. But the Lord will redeem those who serve him. No one who takes refuge in him will be condemned.
1: Amen.
0: Wow. Yes.
1: That was a big comeback.
0: Definitely.
1: That's interesting.
0: I like the highs and lows of David, his writing, 1 minute.
1: Definitely. It's definitely song content, like music content, because music kind of does that naturally, and the way that he wrote the chapters is very reminiscent of what music sounds like, which makes sense because it's a book of music, but...
0: No, it's just interesting. 1 minute he's fleeing from danger, the next minute he's, you know, on his knees praising God for saving him from that danger.
1: Yeah. Yep. I mean, that, you know, a lot of the stuff from the Old Testament talks about some really crazy, horrific things happening to certain tribes and groups of people. And
0: yes.
1: Fleeing from stuff like that is, I mean, it's nothing that we've ever experienced in even like two or three generations past. Like that stuff is, which thank God that stuff doesn't happen all the, you know, to most all of us, but and that's some pretty, if you know, that's not a warning, then I don't know what is, because, you know, that stuff could just as easily happen today in our modern marvel and advancements in technology won't be able, just like God was saying, thinking the horse can save you is in vain, because even with all of its might and strength, it can't save. But neither can technology. A lot of people, you know, put their faith in technology. when all I see is technologies being perverted and used against God's creation every day. So,
0: yep.
1: Don't be fooled.
0: Your Cybertruck can't save you.
1: No, not even that. with all of the funny stories surrounding that truck, that won't even be able to, no.
0: Whew.
1: Nothing, not one thing. Heck, our own minds can't hide us from God. You know, our thoughts and things.
0: Oh, no.
1: God knows everything, even before we were in our mother's womb. He knew everything.
0: That just still blows my mind.
1: Yep. And I think if there was a visual representation of that, like we could see with our own eyes how that kind of, just to put it in our own ability of understanding it, I think the Matrix would be probably a good visual representation of a lot of the things in the Bible, which is interesting because it was based on a lot of verses in the Bible.
0: Really? But
1: it's still, like, if that makes sense, like waking up from the delusion that is where we're at now, which is still somewhat reality and not, because there's a higher, a lot of people say higher plane, some people say afterlife, some people, but heaven is, I don't know if it, no, you know what, it would be being reborn as a Christian, waking up from the old reality and being brought into the new reality. That's what I meant to say. 'Cause
0: from what I understand.

0: Kind of the Matrix, that makes sense.
1: Yeah, I don't know if you've ever seen it, but
0: I have not.
1: it's definitely worth watching. It's nothing like The Master in Disguise.
0: We forget about that movie.
1: Yeah, no, I purposefully heeded your warning, so I didn't watch it, but
0: It's I don't think it's worth wasting an hour and a half or whatever, however long it runs.
1: I did read a couple of Reddit reviews, and people said it felt like watching a 2-day long movie. But I,
0: Remembering it,
1: yeah.
0: that sounds accurate.
1: Yep, I did watch the turtle scene. Just that scene, it
0: I
1: worked. Yeah. Thank you
0: think
1: for
0: I'm still
1: warning.
0: mentally scarred
1: Yeah. I mean, the early
0: from him biting the
1: 2000s
0: guy's nose.
1: were like that.
0: No, there are some gems. That is not one of them.
1: No, definitely not. But that turtle scene though was funny. I mean, I have to admit that was pretty funny, but I have no
0: It's funny
1: context, so I don't
0: until
1: know.
0: he. Well, it was a disguise. It went a
1: Yeah.
0: little too far, but it was a disguise.
1: Yeah, I think he freaked out the criminals.
0: It freaked me out.
1: Yeah, me too.
0: Oh, I'm sorry to put that. I'm sorry that's in your mind now.
1: No, it's in everybody's mind. It's
0: I'm
1: just the
0: sorry,
1: way.
0: some audio listeners.
1: Nah, but anyway, back to, I don't remember now what we were talking about. All right, I think we were talking about Matrix, right?
0: The
1: How?
0: Matrix relates to the Bible.
1: Yep. And I don't, on a side related note, another one. Terminator, the Terminator franchise, is a predecessor to the Matrix, so it technically in the storyline it happens before the Matrix, which is also interesting because I think we're kind of entering that Terminator phase in reality where we're building these advanced AIs that are kind of playing with fire, in my opinion.
0: Yeah, it's beyond playing with fire, it's playing Frankenstein now.
1: No, I think even a better description would be they're playing God. And one of my pastors or youth pastors when I was a kid, we were talking about some of these theories, deep theories, biblical meaning and things like that. And I asked him, all these evil people in government, politics, you name it, they're everywhere in schools, running all the background stuff behind the scenes, they're really wicked people. I asked him, why do they do the things that they do? And are they aware of the biblical, like, that they're like mocking God and outright blaspheming all the time, and now more than ever in the open, like people just do it openly? Is and he was explaining, well, more than anything, they know what they're doing, they know the consequences of it, but they're in the delusion. But what they're doing is outright mockery. It's not just a blaspheming thing where you're downplaying God and his truth. They're outright mocking him, like with all this genetic stuff they're doing with the two parents or three parents or some weird, very abominable stuff. Like, it's an outright mockery to God's all power. They are, and
0: Yes.
1: it's, was interesting he worded it that way, as a mockery, because it is what it is. They're
0: Yes.
1: mocking his authority, and nothing good has ever come of that. If, any story or parable in the Bible talks about what God does when people do that.
0: Yep.
1: But
0: Yep, yep,
1: I'm
0: yep.
1: glad he does, because you know what? That stuff's not okay.
0: No, it is not. And I really wish people would learn from history or from fiction,
1: Yeah.
0: if that comes to, because I hear about like people cloning, extinct animals and whatever, and I'm like, dude, there are seven movies talking about why that's a bad idea, and I don't think you watched any of them.
1: No, I know. Well, that's a whole
0: Referencing like the
1: nother
0: Jurassic
1: theory.
0: Park.
1: I know that's a whole nother theory, like the music industry in Hollywood and the movie industry, the film industry. It's I have it written down here. One of my old friends mentioned it to me. It's the truth lies within the revelation of the method and truth lies. Excuse me, the truth in the movie lies in the news, and the revelation of the method are two theories, or I guess they're more like ways of thinking, like philosophies that these elites in the industry, those in entertainment industry, follow, and they have some knowledge of what's going to happen in the future, and they put it in the movies as almost like in the Bible it talks about silence is a form of acceptance. So if people don't
0: Yes.
1: stand up to what's in the movies and question it, at least question it, but if they just take it as just, oh, it's fiction, it's not real.
0: Yeah.
1: But how many movies have already predicted down to like very creepy levels of detail what's happening? Like there's a movie in the 90s called Daybreak, I think it's called, and it's about two people going through a futuristic cyberpunk society wearing masks because there's a global pandemic. Like, come on.
0: I don't like that.
1: And then they made the conservative groups the terrorists, and you know, it basic total predictor
0: Oh,
1: programming, but
0: that's just prof. That's
1: that's
0: not
1: just
0: good.
1: one. There are thousands
0: That's
1: of
0: just one.
1: films. Like over 100
0: Yeah.
1: years ago, that like in the 20s, they were making films that have predicted things already happening. So, and it's not really a true prediction. See, it's a false prediction, false prophecy kind of stuff,
0: Yeah.
1: because God knows what's going to happen. It's all in the Bible, and they're just
0: Yes.
1: taking it and maybe taking a little bit of weird deception stuff from the devil and putting it in there. And that's, like I said,
0: Yeah,
1: perception's reality.
0: propaganda.
1: So, yeah.
0: Yes.
1: But oh man, we're running out of time here, but I.
0: Yeah.
1: Next time, let's do an episode dedicated to theories because there are so many out there and they're all very interesting. And I think now more than ever, they're more relevant because these things are happening that are unexplainable from a scientific perspective, unexplainable from a logic or philosophical background. It has to be spiritual. Like all of the weird stuff going on right now in the world is very spiritual, and the Bible says it will be, like on a whole nother level of crazy. So we're
0: Yes.
1: definitely in the last days, but praise the Lord for it, because I hope he comes back soon. It's getting pretty bad out there.
0: Yep.
1: But
0: Yes, it is.
1: give him
0: And yes, I
1: praise and
0: would.
1: glory for letting us see it the way it is, seeing the truth. Definitely, I was happy to take the red pill. Tell you what, it's movie reference, the Matrix.
0: If the red pill's the good one, then yeah, I'm glad I took that too.
1: Yeah, the red pill is the one that makes you wake up
0: Okay.
1: in the simulation in the movie. But I guess that also kind of represents the truth, the life, and the way.
0: Well, yeah, definitely.
1: Yeah.
0: I'm sorry, I'm trying to remember all I've gathered about the Matrix.
1: Yep, so there's the blue pill and the red pill. The blue pill, if you take that, you stay in the matrix, you stay in the simulation, that's it. If you take the red
0: You're
1: pill,
0: in the delusion.
1: well, the blue pill, but if you take the red pill, then you
0: Yeah.
1: wake up and you go with Morpheus into the last remaining city called Zion, which is interesting too, another biblical reference.
0: Oh, yeah, that's a direct biblical thing.
1: Yeah. So it's a
0: That's not a coincidence.
1: No, it's not. The Matrix and Terminator were based on biblical stories and narratives in the Bible, and they just added a modern take on them. But that's why I said it would be a good like visual representation of some of the things in the Bible.
0: Yes.
1: But anyway, we should wrap this up right now. I think we've got like 4 or 5 minutes left.
0: Yeah.
1: Thank you for coming on the show, and it's wonderful having you.
0: Hey, thank you for having me. I'm honored to have been able to come on here, read the Bible, and get to discuss some very interesting topics and theories.
1: Yeah, no, they are very interesting, aren't they?
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Bringing the fire for an early show on September 25th, 1971. That is the Grateful Dead's Jerry Garcia with some different playmates. Jerry Garcia, Merle Saunders, 925-71 Lion's Share, San Anselmo, California. Something from the early show with One Kind of Favor. Jerry Garcia bringing his wistful vocals to Blind Lemon Jefferson's One Kind Favor there. And that is something from the latest release out of the Jerry Garcia vault, Garcia Live Volume 22. This is the official tapes. It's a Grateful Dead radio program where we don't always just play nothing but the Grateful Dead. Sometimes we get into some solo projects as well, like Garcia Live Volume 22, September 25th, 1971. Just released, captures almost every note played across the early and late shows at San Anselmo's intimate Lion's Share, a tiny Kwanzaa hut on the edge of town. The performances were originally recorded by, you may see these names in Grateful Dead liner notes as well, Betty Cantor Jackson and Bob Matthews. While the set closer, the night they drove Old Dixie down, it does not survive on the original tape. That's why you got to emphasize almost every note on that release. What remains is a rare slice of transcendent two-guitar Garcia Saunders alchemy, now preserved in full color. Jerry Garcia's partnership with Merle Saunders carved out a parallel musical life in small Bay Area clubs. And here's not only is they joined by rhythmic anchor John Comba and Grateful Dead drummer Billy Kreutzmann, but also Tom Fogerty of John Fogerty's brother. He's on rhythm guitar, and that was shortly after he bolted from the Bayou with Creedence Clearwater Revival. The quintet specialized in power pockets, strong grooves, giving Jerry Garcia space to elaborate and extend his musical knowledge, free from expectations that followed him elsewhere. The key ingredient with Merle Saunders and Jerry Garcia, the key ingredient was fun with a capital F. A little bit later here on the official tapes, we're going to take a trip back to the Lion's Share with Jerry and Merle. We heard something from September of 71. A little bit later on the official tapes, we're going to hear something from July of 73. That's going to be coming up on the official tapes. Now that we're kind of taking a side tour, a side trip from Grateful Dead and exploring Jerry Garcia's side trips and other bands, we got to mention Old and In the Way. They're coming out with a release called Live at Sonoma State. It's kind of a release, sort of. Live at Sonoma State, 11-4-73 presents one of the last live performances by legendary bluegrass supergroup Old and the Way, featuring Grateful Dead's Jerry Garcia. You got David Grisman, Peter Rowan, John Kahn, and Vassar Clements. The group is in exceptionally fine form, singing and playing classic tunes in their incredible bluegrass style. I say it's a re-release of a re-release because it was originally released as a digital download on David Grisman's website back in 2023. It was sort of to celebrate the 50th anniversary of the performance. And then in 2025, it was released on vinyl for Record Store Day, Black Friday. And it was limited to 5,500 copies. Now the show is going to be released back on vinyl. This one's going to have a different color scheme to it. The vinyl is going to have a honeydew cream feel to it. And then it's also going to be released on CD as well. Looking forward to that. And once we get our copies here at Official Tapes World Headquarters, we'll be sure to get it on the radio for you because that's what we do. And let's get into some Old in the Way from 11-4-73 on the Official Tapes.

0: Some say if it isn't Bill, it ain't bluegrass, but sounded like bluegrass to me. That is Old and In the Way. You have it here on the Official Tapes Grateful Dead radio program, where we get into the official releases from the Grateful Dead's vault. And Jerry Garcia, a member of the Grateful Dead, he had a little side trips here and there. And there he is with his bluegrass buddies, David Grisman, Peter Rowan, John Kahn, and Vassar Clements. The group, exceptionally fine form on November 4th, 1973. And that is their performance of Panama Red. What's kind of cool, a little bit later here on the official tapes, we're going to hear something from Jerry Garcia in 1973, just a couple months before, in July of 73. And it ain't bluegrass, though. We're going to hear something from Jerry Garcia and Merle Saunders from Garcia Live Volume 6. Now, the Sonoma State performance, 11-4-73 with Old in the Way. It was originally released as a digital download in 2023. That's when we got our hands on it through David Grisman's website, downloaded that bad boy, threw it on the radio for you. And then it was cool to see that it was going to get the Record Store Day treatment, and it was released on vinyl for Record Store Day, Black Friday 2025, kind of a good way to get people into the shops and not necessarily online, and go analog all the way, not only with the vinyl, but also going into record stores. And now they are going to re-release the 11-4-73 Old in the Way performance. They're going to release it on vinyl. This is going to be more to the masses. Record Store Day, you only had 5,500 copies. And so now they're going to release it to the masses with the upcoming release. And then they're also going to release it on CD as well. So looking forward to that. Always good to see Old and In the Way getting released on multiple formats. And also just mining that vault as far as Old and In the Way performances. Definitely some good stuff. Earlier in the program, we heard something from the latest release out of the Garcia Live vault, strictly Garcia Vault, Garcia Live Volume 22. The newest release out of that vault was September 25th, 1971 at Lion's Share, San Anselmo, California, from September 25th, 1971. But we're going to boost it up a little bit, just a couple years. And in 1973, Grateful Dead member Jerry Garcia and Merle Saunders hit the Lion's Share again. And remember, this is July of 73. That's going to be coming up. But that we're also going to hear something else from the 11-4-73 show. So Jerry Garcia just kind of covering all formats. Not only did the Grateful Dead have a very busy year as far as 73 performances, they were kind of needing to tour and get that wall of sound going for the performances that would take place in 74 when the wall of sound tour took place. But 73, Grateful Dead was in full flight. And then during his off time, if you can believe that, Jerry Garcia played in the bluegrass band Old in the Way, and then he also had some experimental stuff going on with Merle Saunders as well. What's cool about the performance that we're going to get into with Old in the Way live at Sonoma State is, well, we heard Panama Red, but we're going to go back in the set, and this is actually how the Old in the Way started the show. Old in the Way live at Sonoma State, the show opener. We're going to hear that coming up here on the official tapes.
1: 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He doesn't only listen to the Grateful Dead. Sometimes he plays the Jerry Garcia band.

0: speaking, I really feel that the way entertainment works in this country, the way showbiz works, you know, the Judy Garland tradition, you know, is 45 minutes, bam, get off. You know, do an encore, that's it, psh, out of there, you know. And I think that that's a burn as far as I'm concerned. I know every time, I've been a fan, you know, I am a fan of music. And if I go to hear somebody play, I really want to hear them do it.
1: Oh, know? Yeah.
0: Frequency. And it's artificial. I really don't think it's called for, you know.
1: Yeah, frequency.
0: Economics, I think, more than anything else, that I think they stem from cabaret economics, bar economics, mm-hmm. which is that traditionally bars do a turnover business.
1: Right.
0: You know, like cafe shows do a turnover business. So that, like, if they can squeeze in four shows a night, great. You know, five shows, wonderful, like in Vegas or something, you know. Mm-hmm. And turn over the house each time, you know, and then make a lot of money in a small room. Mm-hmm. And I think it's that idea that has created this the form of the short show, you know. And also, another thing which is irritating to me is the thing, if you like somebody's work and you go to see their show and find that they, for three shows or four shows or something, they play the identical set, you know, that's also very common. That's another part of that showbiz formula. You know?
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It's the official tapes, Grateful Dead radio program, where we explore the official releases from the Grateful Dead's vault. And not a whole lot of Grateful Dead in this last hour. We've been really kind of honing in on Jerry Garcia and Jerry Garcia's side band, side trips that he's got going on. That was Jerry Garcia and Merle Saunders. Jerry Garcia, he came from the folk music world. He never really played in any dance bands, but you got to be careful how you define dance bands, because sometimes he would often refer to the Grateful Dead as a dance band. So a different definition of a dance band, and he never really learned any standards. Merle Saunders was sort of his guide into the world of jazz and bebop every night in clubs. Was sort of a postgraduate seminar for Jerry Garcia, and Jerry Garcia definitely passing with all flying colors. To Merle Saunders, this was the most fun that he had playing music in ages. Enthusiastic crowds, extended instrumental passages where he and Garcia could play as much as they wanted. Good times indeed. That is from Garcia Live, Volume 6. Now, earlier in the program, we heard something from Jerry Garcia and Merle Saunders from Garcia Live, Volume 22. That was a show from September 25th, 1971, not to be confused with what you just heard there from July 5th, 1973. Also, something that's cool, going back to that release of Garcia Live Volume 22, it also features Grateful Dead's drummer, Bill Kreutzmann. So got a little bit of Grateful Dead in there, not only with Jerry Garcia, but also with Bill Kreutzmann. So that was something from the first set as well, an extended jam from 7573. We heard She's Got Charisma going into That's All Right, Mama. This is the official tapes, Grateful Dead radio program, where we explore the official releases from the Grateful Dead's vault. And before that, we heard Going to the Races, another side trip from Jerry Garcia, this time around with his bluegrass band, Old and In the Way. We heard something from November 4th, 1973 at the gymnasium at California State Sonoma. We heard Going to the Races, and that performance came out on the 50th anniversary of the performance as a digital download on David Grisman. David Grisman, player and picker in the Old in the Way, and that was released as a digital download on David Grisman's website. Then it was released for Record Store Day, Black Friday, 2025. They only released 5,500 copies of that. Well, the demand is there. So they are going to re-release it on vinyl, this time with a Honeydew Cream vinyl. And it will also be released on CD as well, which is the preferred format here at Official Tapes World Headquarters. So once we get the compact disc at Official Tapes World Headquarters, we'll be sure to get some more Old in the Way on there for you here at the Official Tapes. You can always catch up with us at our website, officialtapes.com.

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2: It's a very different mood. It's a very different vibe. It's a different element.

Good afternoon. You're listening to Bellatrix Beats on Cows FM, and I'm your host, Petra. And we're going to talk about the astrological weather of this week and listen to some music that illuminates the themes and overall enjoy ourselves. So here we are. This is the week leading up to solstice. And if you are in the southern hemisphere, then we have been spiraling down from summer to winter. And if you're in the northern hemisphere, we've been spiraling up from winter to summer. And both are very valid experiences. You know, this is a polarity realm, and that's one way to really hold that. And it's, you know, this is the time where this week, literally this week is it. This is the end of the growing, surging energy of the year. There will still be plenty of energy, plenty of light for a long time. But this pushing, growing, expansive energy that goes and goes and goes on the roller coaster kind of energy of like going up, up, up, up, up, up of Gemini season, and then it gets checked at solstice, and then we round the bend, and then we settle into Cancer season, ruled by the moon, completely new vibe, completely new modality, element, all of that. So we want to be present with what this week is, which includes this wrapping up of Gemini season, but it also includes the Chiron transit, which is big. Chiron transition, I should say. So Chiron's kicking it right now, very uncomfortably, as are we with it, at 29 degrees Aries. And it's a wound. It's an existential wound. It's vibrating. It's about to, you know, wrap up 7 years of this theme. And as always, the 29th degree really does contain all 30 degrees. It's actually the 30th degree because we start with zero. So be tender with yourselves and each other this week, because the energy is manic. It's beautiful, but it is a little manic. And this Chiron, it would be hard to overstate how sensitive and how activated our pain bodies are in a certain sense. We're oriented towards healing. There's a purpose behind it. That Jupiter-Venus conjunction squared by Chiron really cracked a lot of things open. Don't get stuck. Don't stop. Keep going. So, but here we are. We're still in Gemini season, and we're going to listen to some music that illuminates, highlights, explains, fills out the themes. We're going to start with a song that's about something that's a Gemini thing.

So Taurus Adele has Mercury and Mars in Gemini, and she be singing about rumors. Rumors and gossip are definitely part of the shadow side of Gemini, we could say. Now we're going to move on to something that is just purely devotion to the sun and the time that we find ourselves on the wheel of the year.

Of course, no one beats the Fifth Dimension's original version of that song, Let the Sunshine In, but Heavy Tiger is certainly bringing in a pretty good cover. The next one, you're listening to Bellatrix Beats. I'm your host, Petra. We're in Gemini season. We're on the road to solstice. So we're listening to music that has that energy that's rising, rising, rising. Never quite peaking. That's the energy of this week. And this particular really talented Gemini had a birthday last week, I think, maybe 74, kind of hard to imagine. And you can really feel the energy in her music. She is a Capricorn moon, so she's very rooted, but her ability to elevate and elevate and elevate in songs, especially live, is pretty phenomenal.

I'm a sorcerer from the insanely talented Jiminian Stevie Nicks. I posted a post on Facebook last week with her art as the image. I mean, she's amazing. I did see a list of greatest singers recently, and she was coming in at number two. I think it was Mick Jagger is number one. I mean, she really is a phenomena. Next up, a Gemini moon.

So we love that one because Grace Slick has a Gemini moon, but also Uranus has reached the square bending midpoint of the nodes. The north node is in Pisces, the south node is in Virgo. We're almost done. We've been doing this for almost 18 months. We've learned a lot. Virgo's been the purge point. Pisces has been the anchoring evolutionary direction that we're going. And soon they will shift to Aquarius and Leo. But we're in a really unique, rarefied, rather strange condition with mutable Uranus and Gemini, very active change agent trickster planet who wants to elevate our lives, and then the most sensitive of the nodes. And the day that it happened, where it got to the midpoint, the amount of people that said to me, "This is a really weird day," was a really weird number of people that said that to me. So that's right. White Rabbit is for that. And the next one is just a little bit more expansive, classic Gemini.

Bridge. Let's go forward.

Yeah.

I don't know if that weird screech was in the song or it was something I did. Anyway, sorry. That was Learning to Fly by Pink Floyd. David Gilmour is Pisces, so North Node. He's North Noding right now. But he's also got, let's see, what was it? North Node. His North Node. His Part of Fortune and his Uranus are all in Gemini. You know, I used to really like Pink Floyd, and I still do. I still like David Gilmour, but I saw Roger Waters, and he's kind of, like, become what he hates in some weird way. You know, I went and saw the movie performance of one of his concerts, and I'd heard him on Joe Rogan a couple of years ago and was like, oh my God, I can't believe I miss seeing Roger Waters, because he's, you know, so politically conscious. And then I watched the show that was, you know, like the 2025 or whatever year it was version of The Wall. And he's so obsessed with the oppressive boot, you know, like all the imagery. And then after Ozzy died, he made such a rude, unnecessary comment about him. And I thought about it for a long time. And my conclusion is, when you focus on something you hate, you're really in danger of becoming that. So cautionary tale there, Roger Waters. Let's now... Okay, the next song is... It's just going to give us that vibe of like spiraling to the top and spiraling to the top, and we're not there yet and we're spiraling to the top.

See what I mean? Now we're going to move on to, I guess it's a little bit, it's a combo. It's sort of, it's both the really just light, airy, playful part of Gemini, but it also kind of represents what we will get to when we cross solstice and get into that Cancer season. So it's the lightest part of Gemini and the relief that we feel when we cross into Cancer with this next one. It's a classic.

That was Tchaikovsky. Pretty sure he's a Gemini. Was just going to look again. I believe that he was, or he had something very prominent in Gemini. Now we're going to move on, and the next song is sung by somebody with a Gemini moon.

0: That was The Lucky Man by The Verve. Richard Ashcroft is the lead singer, and he's a Virgo, and he has a Gemini moon. So that's where he fits in. And now we are going to take care of business.
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0: Welcome back. We do practice free speech, but there are the seven words that George Carlin talked about that we're not allowed to say. So we're going to now jump into a really delightful Gemini from Days Gone By.

I kind of feel like that song about how Bob Dylan feels about Gordon Lightfoot songs that he wishes it would never end. I feel like you just like get in that song and then it just goes and it feels so good. Now we're going to listen to a song. We want to acknowledge that in the north where I am, we're going to reach the apex of the solar zenith with the summer solstice. But in the south, they are about to reach winter solstice, which is possibly the holiest night of the year. So here's for you guys down south.

It be so good from him always. Next song's talking about solstice and that we're going to change from one sign to another and one season to another.

pretty great, right? That is, obviously, it's called A Change Is Gonna Come, but who's it by? I have to wait till the little thing moves across so I can see. It is live at, oh, it's not showing me. Oh, it's by Her. Okay. Sorry, that was more production than we needed to have over the name of that song. You have been listening to Bellatrix Beats, and my name is Petra Tauchert. I'm a consulting astrologer and teacher, and you can find me at petratauchertastrology.com. You can also find me on Substack, where I publish my weeklies as well as other related things. We are going to go out on a song from a very potent artist with a Gemini moon.

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4: When it comes to appropriation, the question that you can ask is, does the culture you're interested in have a history of oppression? And are you benefiting financially from borrowing from that particular culture?
5: What we're continuously doing is putting our own views and voices onto these cultures who should be able to kind of have the right for self-representation and self-determination within the museum space.
6: I think sometimes with very good intentions, with the kind of language of respecting culture, we end up closing doors to understanding it.
7: Hey, it's Julie, and this is Top of Mind, where we tackle tough topics with nuance and an open mind. We're out to become better citizens, kinder neighbors, and more effective advocates. Today, who should tell our most important stories?
5: So it's called the John Glassford Family Portrait. This is a painting that kind of kicked it all off.
7: This is Marenka Thompson Odlum. She was part of an effort by the prestigious Glasgow Museums to tell a story that had long been missing from their exhibits.
5: Specifically to look at Scotland's role in the transatlantic slave trade.
7: The Glasgow Museums hold a wide range of art and objects related to the region's history, including that portrait of the John Glassford family.
5: John Glassford is this 18th century, they call them tobacco lords. So it's self-explanatory. They make all their money off of bringing tobacco in from Virginia, so the Chesapeake Bay area, Maryland, you know, North Carolina as well, which again is mainly grown by enslaved populations. So, you know, Glasgow becomes the second city of the empire because basically all of the tobacco that goes to Europe has to come through Glasgow at first.
7: So John Glassford gets enormously rich. He buys a mansion in the country, a townhouse in the city, and gets this portrait done around 1760.
5: In that townhouse, right? With him, there's his wife, his children in this like drawing room. Through the window, you can see like this big backyard.
7: The portrait ends up in the Glasgow Museums. And in 2007, the museum has it cleaned. As conservators gently scrub centuries of grime from the surface of the painting, they are stunned.
5: Right behind Glassford, he's seated, and right behind Glassford's chair is this young enslaved servant. And they're just like, wait, what? There were black people in Scotland in the 18th century? I mean, we know they're there because one of my colleagues looked at runaway slave adverts from 18th century newspapers. So we know, you know, they're running away all over the country. But this is kind of the first time everyone's just like, oh, wait, what? And so, yeah. So the story that's often told in the, at least in the Scottish context, is that Scotland had a strong movement, abolition movement for emancipation of enslaved people. And that also feeds into kind of the identity of also being Scotland as a colony of England.